0: Mortgage fraud. Tonight, in a letter to the White House, Cook's attorney called the allegations unfounded and untrue. For a closer look, we are joined now by Bloomberg legal reporter Zoe Tillman. Zoe, thank you so much for making time to chat with me on this. I'm curious to get your take on what Cook's lawyers had to say in this letter.
1: Right. So what they said in the letter was exactly what they have been saying for months, really in the year since these allegations were first raised by President Trump and Bill Pulte, the head of the Federal Housing Finance Agency, which is that they say they're not true. They're unproven, that this idea that she had tried to claim multiple residences as primary properties on mortgage agreements in order to secure favorable rates, that there was no proof of any intent to deceive, the fact that there was one quote unquote primary or principal mortgage agreement that she signed that was a mistake, that was a form provided by her lender, and that she had made other disclosures making clear that she had one primary residence and owned these other properties on the up and up. There were no new allegations raised. This was just part of an ongoing attempt by the president to use these accusations as grounds to remove her, an effort that has been going on for a year now.
0: Important to point out that she has not faced criminal charges to date, right?
1: That's right. There were criminal referrals that were made by Bill Pulte to the Justice Department. Last November, Lisa Cook and her lawyers submitted a detailed rebuttal to those allegations to the Justice Department. And to date, there has been no criminal prosecution. So while the sort of the threat of the investigation has been out there, it hasn't been acted upon. So, you know, as of now, they remain, you know, unindicted, uncharged, unproven in a court of law, allegations that are being raised.
0: So back in June, the president narrowly lost an initial bid at the Supreme Court to oust Cook. Did the court at that time structure any parameters with which the president now has to operate under in trying to move forward with this case?
1: Right. So crucially, the majority, which was written by Chief Justice John Roberts, first and foremost defended longstanding protections for Fed governors known as for-cause protection. There's a law that says that unlike many other top posts across the federal government, the president cannot remove Fed governors at will, quote unquote, for any reason. It has to be for cause. Now, what exactly cause is, the Supreme Court didn't give us a very detailed rubric, but said that President Trump's assertion that it could really be any allegation of wrongdoing is too low of a bar. But the court also said that Lisa Cook's claim that cause had to be sort of more directly tethered to their conduct in office or the eligibility to serve, that bar was too high. So we're looking at now what is the Goldilocks zone of cause. And we seem to be headed on a crash course again to having judges trying to figure out whether the way the president has now framed this, is that enough to qualify as quote unquote cause.
0: So tonight, Cook said that she vowed to fight Trump's effort to oust her from the Fed. And I'm wondering, could this perhaps get referred to the DOJ for some sort of investigation?
1: You know, whether there is some new referral that happens on the Justice Department side, we haven't gotten any confirmation about what's happening there. What we know is that there is ongoing civil litigation where Lisa Cook filed a lawsuit to challenge her firing. That was largely put on hold as the government appealed its losses up to the Supreme Court. Supreme Court didn't rule on ultimately whether he can fire her, but said you failed to give her enough due process, a chance to respond, defend herself, kicked it back down to the lower court. And the White House has now said, we gave you notice, we gave you time to respond. And if they do move to fire her again, our expectation is that Lisa Cook will go right back to the federal district court here in Washington and start this process all over again.
0: Obviously, she's a Fed governor. Does that necessarily mean that Cook would look to the Fed to fund her legal defense, or does she have to pay for this on her own?
1: Lisa Cook is defending herself and bringing this litigation separate from the Fed. The Fed is named officially as the defendant in her case, but has largely sat out this fight. Early on, the Fed had filed papers saying, you know, we will abide by whatever decision the court makes, but they were not going to get involved to take a side on this. So for the most part, it really has been Lisa Cook individual versus President Trump.
0: Okay, Zoe. Good stuff. Thank you so very much. We'll leave it there with Bloomberg legal reporter Zoe Tillman helping us understand the nuances of the story tonight, where Fed Governor Lisa Cook responded to President Trump in a letter to the White House saying that she really regards the allegations that she committed mortgage fraud to be unfounded and untrue. Let's get you caught up on some of the action that we're seeing in markets right now. We have to begin with the earnings after the bell from NVIDIA. Second quarter sales more than doubled from last year to $96.2 billion. Even so, the company's guidance for revenue in the current quarter left some investors underwhelmed. The big news then came on the call with analysts when NVIDIA gave a bullish outlook for sales for fiscal 2028. Here is Bloomberg's Ed Ludlow.
2: Story's changed. It changed in a moment. NVIDIA does not typically give annual guidance. You know, this is rare. And so the CFO said that there will be 70% revenue growth in fiscal 28. That's calendar year 27. The street going into this had consensus of 45% growth.
0: That is Bloomberg's Ed Ludlow. Shares in NVIDIA were up by more than 4.5% in late trading. We also heard from Salesforce. The company gave a strong outlook for revenue, and the company also announced an expansion of its partnership with Anthropic. At the same time, Salesforce did report that its AI tool Agentforce is on track to contribute about $1.5 billion in revenue this year. Shares popped 12% in late trading. Now, overall, the equity market was cautious in the run-up to the earnings from NVIDIA, the Dow weaker by 0.2%. The S&P was essentially flat. NASDAQ comp was down today by 0.1%. But we're seeing a lot of positivity right now in futures for the American equity market. S&P right now up 0.6%. NASDAQ 100 futures up by more than 1.1%. In Tokyo, at the moment, the yen is at 159.20, a little stronger against the greenback. The Nikkei higher by 0.9%. We have a rally underway in Seoul where the KOSPI is up about 2.5%. 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
5: Hey there, you're listening to The Deal with Alex Rodriguez and Jason Kelly here on Bloomberg Radio. I'm Jason Kelly, and today you're hearing a section from our conversation with Candace Story Lee. She's the athletic director at Vanderbilt University. Man, I've been looking forward to this one, in part because if you're talking to the athletic director of Vanderbilt, that probably means that college football is on the horizon, which it is, and it is an amazing time to be a Vanderbilt Commodore. So, Candace Story Lee, welcome to the show. So excited to talk to you, not just about your school, but about the state of college sports and everything. So, welcome.
6: Thank you so much for having me.
5: All right. So, Alex, you and I sort of come at college sports from different perspectives. You grew up in Miami, you know, looking at University of Miami. You've got a couple daughters in college. I've got a couple boys who have graduated from college. But I grew up down south, and college football is a religion. And I guess I would start, Candace, by asking you what you did, in short, to bring Vanderbilt athletics to where it is today, because I'm going to keep it a bean. When I was a kid growing up down in Atlanta and in Texas, Vanderbilt, that was an easy dub. You were very happy to see them on your schedule. And now it's a hard game and almost, you know, it's you're going to have a tough time. So what did you do? How'd you make this happen?
6: I appreciate that. You know, 2020, everybody thinks about 2020 as, you know, the year of COVID. And yes, there was a global pandemic going on. But what also happened in 2020 was we got a new chancellor at Vanderbilt and a new athletic director. And with humility, I just say that having the opportunity to step into the role at a time where there was so much going on in the world, every time I talk about the transformation, because I think that's the right word, every time I talk about the transformation, I start with the ability for me, the empowerment that I was given by our chancellor to, you know, execute on a different vision, a broader vision for what Vanderbilt athletics can be. And I think the most important thing is that we change the narrative by first changing how we thought about ourselves internally. Mm. It's really important. And so when you talk about like Vanderbilt being an easy dub, you know, I accept, you step into the seat, you accept everything that comes with the role, including the history, right? And the reality is that, as an institution, we had not always consistently invested in athletics here. That's just the truth. And I think in part, you know, I would never sit here and try to speculate, because I think that you have to look at the conditions in context, right? So I can just say, as one who's been on campus for a long time, I do think maybe perhaps it was not wanting to undercut the academic rigor and the academic selectivity that we're known for. I think what we've shown over the last 5 years, and we had shown in glimpses historically, like Vanderbilt baseball was probably the only thing you were talking about for a long time relative to Vanderbilt athletics, right? They were able, in spite of, to do some incredible things, and Tim Corbin has built what I believe is the best baseball program in the country. But what happened over the last 5 or 6 years is we started to act like the charter members of the SEC that we are. And decided that rather than sort of use the things that are unique to Vanderbilt as excuses, the high academics, the smaller alumni base, the fact that we're the smallest private school in the SEC, I always felt like if given a chance, we could thrive, but we had not given ourselves a chance. And so our new chancellor unlocks resources to give us a chance. We began to talk about vision and strategy before we even have put the resources behind it. But we changed the way we were talking about ourselves internally. You know, I can't expect you, Jason, or like A-Rod, I can't expect you guys to believe in something that we don't seem to believe in about ourselves.
5: Right.
6: You know, and
5: right.
6: That's really, really important. It'd almost be easier to just start over, right? To start from scratch and to take something that's entrenched. But every day, just trying to challenge the language that we're using and the ability to unhook from the past. I don't run away from it, because it is a part of who we are, and you got to take good and bad. But it doesn't have to be the thing, like our DNA doesn't have to be fixed on the history. I do feel like we've taken some great steps. You got to be good. You got to invest. You got to be lucky, you know, and prayerfully things are lining up for us. And I'm deeply appreciative because, you know, as you all know, right, in sports, it's a team effort. So I'm certainly happy to lead the charge from an athletic standpoint, but it has taken every single person affiliated to buy in. And so we've been shifting the narrative and then executing behind it. And, you know, I never, ever guarantee wins, but I will bet on us if we put ourselves in position to compete. And that takes resources and that takes attitude and that takes the right mind shift. And we're finally doing that.
7: I love this missionary love story between you and Vanderbilt. I mean, it is the ultimate missionary story. Someone with your talents, you have three more degrees than I have, you know, a master's and a PhD and a doctorate in education. I guess two things. What is it about Vanderbilt that has talked to your soul so much? One. And two, did your parents advocate around education?
6: No, that's great. You know, I have always been... I said this a little bit before, but I thought if we gave ourselves a chance at Vanderbilt, I think the sky is the limit. I have always believed that. When I came here at 17, the women's basketball program was very good and had been very competitive. And I wanted to play in the SEC. And I was drawn to it immediately when I came to visit. But the thing that I understood even as a teenager was that this place was going to challenge me. It was going to create a beautiful environment for me to grow, but it was going to challenge me. And thank goodness I know a little bit more today than I knew at 17. But I did at 17 know that that was going to be an important part of my growth. And I think we continue to do that, to provide this incredible opportunity for young people where you can challenge them, but also care and support them. I love that. I think we kind of hold both of those things together better than anywhere. And I've I never set out to stay at Vanderbilt this long, just being honest. But the reality is that I found every single time I just continued to have opportunities to grow and to sort of live out my values. And from a quality of life standpoint, that's so important. And then the chance to kind of give back. You know, my parents, great question about my parents. My father's a retired lieutenant colonel in the Army. My mom retired from NASA. They're very, you know, from a professional standpoint, education was so important to what they did. And they always encouraged my brother and I, like academics was first. Sports was something I kind of got to do as an extracurricular. And then as a very tall girl at a young age, it gave me a safe place, you know, and it gave me some confidence. But academics was always really important and was the primary thing. So Vanderbilt sort of fit me from a value standpoint. But I wanted to fit me from the competitive standpoint, too, you know, we say to people, right, this is a place that's one of one. You can be a champion in so many ways and you don't have to forego one area for another. That's what I think is special about this place.
5: And so, Candace, you know, being in the SEC is in a lot of ways a privileged position. And you pointed out, absolutely, you know, Vanderbilt's a charter member. Take us inside the SEC right now, because, you know, even from the time you got there as a student to even from the time that you arrived as the AD in 2020, the SEC, nothing really happens in college sports without the SEC.
6: Mm-hmm.
5: What happens next for the SEC? Like, what do you think is the next big step forward? And we can, you know, break it down among sports, but, sure, you know, it's the leading voice. What do you think the most important next step for the SEC is in the contours of the business of college sports?
6: I mean, Jason, I couldn't agree with you more in terms of, you know, I was just talking to a good friend of mine who was transitioning into a new role as an athletic director. And we were just talking about, at this moment in time in the current landscape, where you want to be. And I think you want to be in the SEC. And that's no disrespect to any other conference. But I would agree with you that I think that change that happens, you know, we feel like as a league, we're going to be a pivotal part of that change. And we are in such a disruptive time in college athletics. You know, that leadership is desperately needed. This is an open question about what is next. I think, you know, you've got all of these things going on at the same time, right? We have the advent of NIL and what that means from an open market and just the economic model for student athletes and what that looks like now. You have Congress is going to have to help us figure out a true national framework within which all of us can operate with some consistency. You know, I hope that as the fall progresses, that we see the Protect College Sports Act actually move forward in the process. The SEC has to be a part of any big changes that happen. I think we're at a point now where we need to come to grips with the fact that amateurism, the way that we knew it, has changed. Mm. But the commitment to a student athlete in the collegiate model, that has continuously been updated and it needs to stay modern, but we don't need to abandon it. And I think if you sat around the table and talked to every athletic director in the SEC, and I would argue every athletic director, period, we don't want to throw the collegiate model away. But we do have to understand that you have to take a fresh look, right? We have to be more thoughtful. You have to be more innovative. You know, things are changing, right? Universities are changing. And core mission is still the same, but the way that we execute on things has to be different. And I just don't see a future where the SEC is not leading that.
7: So, Candace, when you talk about change and leadership, you recently made some hires, football coach, men and women's college basketball coach. My question is, when you think about leadership, and no one has a better vision for the school than you do, because you've been there for so long and you understand the DNA, what qualities are you looking for to introduce to your student athletes as coaches?
6: Yeah, it's a great question. I appreciate that one of the things I quickly learned is, you know, you can have this vision for what you believe, you know, the athletics department should be and the student athlete experience that you want to provide, but you have to have the right head coaches to do it. You know, if you don't have the right head coaches and leaders in place to execute that, it doesn't matter how much I want it. There's only so much I can do from this space and this role. And so I think at this point now, over the past 6 years, I think I've hired 7 head coaches.
5: Wow.
6: Maybe eight with our new bowling coach. I think that's number 8. And I'm always looking for the same thing.
5: Stay tuned for more of our interview with Candace Story Lee. 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
12: On the latest Balance of Power podcast, we talked with Benjamin Netanyahu's foreign policy advisor, Dr. Ophir Falk, about America's economic D-Day for Iran.
13: We welcome the sanctions, and we don't see them as mutually exclusive with military actions. I'm sure the president has already said that one thing is for sure. Iran cannot have nuclear weapons. That's what the prime minister says. That's what the president says. And that's what's going to happen. So these sanctions are welcome. The Iranian economy is in the gutter. Their inflation, they have hyperinflation. Their currency is as weak as that they've ever been. It's like 2 million real to one U.S. dollar. They have no employment. Their economy is in the gutter, and they're going to be hit even further. So those are the conditions. The conditions are being created for this terrible regime, these tyrants in Tehran, to be clobbered.
12: Will they be hit militarily even further? There's a question about whether the U.S. is, for instance, turning away from military action to focus solely on an economic approach.
13: Well, again, I think those two things are not mutually exclusive. And the main thing is that Iran cannot have nuclear weapons. That has been made clear by the president. It's been cleared by Israel as well. For my prime minister, made it very clear that deal or no deal, Iran will not have nuclear weapons as long as Prime Minister Netanyahu is prime minister.
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0: Bloomberg Radio. I'm Jason Kelly, and today you're hearing a section from our conversation with Candace Story Lee. She's the athletic director at Vanderbilt University. We were talking before we came on live about we had had Jay Batt, who is now a colleague of yours in the the SEC, when he was at Georgia Tech a year or so ago, and he did had a cup of coffee at Michigan State, and now is back in the South where he belongs, as the AD at Kentucky. But you know, one of the things he pointed out in the context of Georgia Tech, and I would say that spiritually, Georgia Tech and Vanderbilt are actually kind of similar. Again, sort of having grown up in that, in terms of like, especially now, high-performing athletics, very high-performing academics. One of the cases Jay made to us, and I wonder what you make of this, is that in this NIL world, high academics can actually be made to be a feature, not a bug, in some sense. You know, that because you can, you know, be compensated for your athletic prowess, it becomes that much more important that you're at a school where you can get a really good education, and you're sort of looking down the line. How do you figure that in to recruiting athletes? You know, you talked about coaches, but how does it figure in to the modern athlete who's coming out of high school? You know, there's a sliding doors. Alex and I were talking about this, where in this world, maybe Alex Rodriguez or a modern day Alex Rodriguez doesn't go straight to the pros and goes to a program. Like, so what are those discussions with athletes right now in terms of what your proposition is?
1: You know, to be honest with you, I have felt like the academic selectivity, like the academic reputation. I mean, perhaps the way we talk about it's changed a little bit, but honestly, I don't know that the approach is really different just because there's NIL. Now, this is just my perspective. I think that, you know, we used to say, come to Vanderbilt, and instead of a 4-year decision, make a 40-year decision. Well, now with the ability to transfer multiple places, you know, I tell our staff, it might be a 4-month decision. Before that 4 months, right, we're going to show you why being a part of Vanderbilt is going to change the trajectory for you for years and years to come. Yeah, listen, the way student athletes have agency now and the ability to move from place to place, some of that may not register in the same way for some young people. But the reality is that if you weren't coming to Vanderbilt before because you weren't just compelled by the academic piece, I mean, I just, like, if I really think about it, it's hard to turn down a world-class degree, and you're also getting NIL support, and you're also going to be a part of this network for life, like, and you have a chance to win a national championship. Like, if I can say those four things, see, I'm not sure why that would not be compelling.
0: You can say that now in a way that you couldn't before. You know, it's a different proposition, I guess, is my point.
1: No, and I think so we could always say the academic side, but it's like, you know, you don't have to be unapologetic, or you don't have to be apologetic about it, right? And so now we can, the academic side has never changed. But if I can tell you all the reasons why you say you might want to go somewhere else, well, I want to compete at the highest level. I want to go to the league. We've always sent people to, you know, X league. I want to get a great degree. Oh, I want to make sure y'all are competitive NIL wise. Oh, I want to make sure I have great facilities. We can say that now.
2: Candace, following up on what Jason said, I mean, I guess it doesn't apply because I would have to take the SAT 3 times, add them up, and I may qualify to go to Vanderbilt. But assuming in 1993, I got drafted by the Seattle Mariners, and I had no choice. I mean, I saw my mom collect food stamps at the age of 12. I was the number one pick by the Seattle Mariners. And as much as I wanted to go to the University of Miami, honestly, I just couldn't afford to it. If I was your son, or if I was your younger brother, how would you advise me in thinking about that if the Mariners came calling today in 2026 or 27 and said, here's $1 million signing bonus, but Vanderbilt has what to offer?
1: Yeah, that's a great question. And I mean, I wish if Tim Corbin, our baseball coach, the legendary Tim Corbin, was on this call, you know, Tim Corbin would say, well, I mean, this is what I deal with every day now. And, you know, I'm really excited for him coming into this new year because the class that he's been able to retain and also keep from going to the pros and, you know, sprinkle in a few transfers. I mean, he has made that case. He's made that proposition because he said, listen, so you could go and you could turn pro now at the age of 17 or 18, or you could come here. And so number one, the financial support is significant, right? Mm-hmm. So now let's take that off the table as some, as a consideration, but you also now have the opportunity to train in this environment. Mm. To then prepare yourself. And, you know, again, baseballs are great. Like, I love that you asked the question, because for us, we also do have the tradition to back it up in terms of the number of guys that we're putting in the big leagues. So I think you can check every box, but it's like the opportunity to not, you're not just getting an education. You're getting a great education on the baseball diamond, but also in the classroom. But financially, we can take that off the table now. You know, even in baseball now, there's more scholarships. You have NIL and rev share. You have, like, there's more reasons to come here. But we can also provide that controlled environment for you, which gives you access to incredible resources. Incredible resources. Like, we're in the middle of a baseball project right now. What they are going to have is first class. You know, and that's what we're trying to create. And you won't have, and again, I'm like an old has-been, was sort of okay basketball player. I don't know baseball, but I do understand if you have to go to the minors for a while, and you, that lifestyle is different. And we can provide something much more compelling, I think, much more consistent with the development of young people. Mm-hmm. That then prepares you to go play a career in Major League Baseball. Like, that's what we want. Whatever that next chapter is for you, we think Vanderbilt is the place to prepare you, and you don't have to give things up. So, like, A-Rod, your point about I didn't have a choice, you would have choices now, though.
0: I'm fascinated by that, because I had never heard someone say it quite that pointedly, Candace, and I'm glad you did, that for a lot of players, and again, and I'm not saying this because he's my partner and I like to gas him up, but, you know, like, A-Rod is A-Rod. Mm-hmm. But there is a massive category of player who mm-hmm. could get to the major leagues for whom, mm-hmm. and you said it so well, the financial piece is now off the table.
1: That's
0: you
1: right.
0: know, like, and so for Alex, it might not have been, but for a big swath of people. And so I guess with that in mind, I would ask you, as Congress considers this, as you guys, mm-hmm. as you as Vanderbilt and as part of the SEC, in brief, like, what does the right structure look like to you? Like, mm-hmm. the center will not hold right now, you know,
1: that's
0: with
1: right.
0: this unlimited transfers.
1: That's right.
0: You know, money that is not really regulated in any meaningful way. What are the guardrails that need to exist from your perspective?
1: Yeah, I mean, just keeping it high level, I think, you know, let me just say that the conversation that we just had, right, where we talked about, again, using A-Rod as the example, that, you know, the opportunity to go to the University of Miami, but just could not afford it. This is such an important story, because people need to think about the fact that college athletics also provides access to higher education for young people. Right. Like, we don't really talk about it in that way, and we should be, and shame on us. And, you know, for a lot of our guys that come to school now, they decide to come to school, they usually graduate. Like, they may have to come back, but that's important to them, right? So you're also then thinking of setting people up for their futures. How do we ensure that those opportunities are available to future student athletes? And I've been saying, look, we're either going to be the ones to kill it or to save it. I think the way that you save it, and we're going to need Congress's help. So we need a, like, true national framework, like national rules. That, you know, you can't just run to a judge and sue and change the game midstream for people, like national rules, right, with the appropriate legal protections that allow you to enforce those rules so that all young people are playing by the same book, right? True competitors want to know that the person to the left and to the right of them is playing with the same set of rules, right? And then we go out there and we decide it on the field or the court. Right? That's what everybody wants.
0: And that's specifically around transfer portal and eligibility.
1: And it's beyond that. It's around eligibility. It's around recruiting. It's around enforcement. It's around the way that the economic model and the finances of student athletes. So it's around all that. And I know you said keep it brief. I would just, if I'm hitting it and saying, what's the perfect solution? National standards. The opportunity to share revenue directly with student athletes, I think, is appropriate. I don't think there's anything wrong with that, especially considering the amount of money that's being generated by college athletics, right? So student athletes need to be a part of that equation. I do think people get scared when we start talking about capping things. I think that we should be able to share revenue as we can now because of the House settlement with student athletes. But the problem where you have sort of that unregulated marketplace, that's happening with third party NIL. So I believe in NIL. Like, if you have a market, A-Rod has a brand and he can monetize that, good for you. But there needs to be a true market. Right. And there needs to be some parameters around that. I don't think we need to I don't want to take things away from student athletes. But if we're going to have, if we're going to be able to celebrate college athletics in 100 years, we better figure out how to have some stability. I think the ability to enforce rules. So, you know, we have these national standards, but the enforcement piece is really, really important. And I just think that, again, trying to keep it really simple. How do you create stability so that young people understand the rules of engagement? They are still able to, you know, take the financial consideration off the table so that they can go to college if they want because they know they're getting money. But we still have some structure and a structure that can be sustained. You know, and so there's all kinds of things right around making sure that women and women's sports and Olympic sports, like when you think about the Olympics. College athletics is the feeder system for the Olympics in so many sports. And then there's Title IX and gender equity, and we can talk on and on and on. I mean, there are so many things, but the reality is, if I had to sum it up in one sentence, we need a national framework that is sustainable and enforceable.
0: That's easy.
1: No big deal. That's all we need.
2: Easy to fix.
1: I mean, I can honestly say I understand. I truly do understand why, you know, to ask somebody to support NIL or to support today's roster, knowing that it could change tomorrow. I mean, this is why we do need. And when I'm thinking about the national framework, I am thinking about, you know, how you curtail the transferring and how you we have not done a good job of telling our story and showing the ROI.
0: Thanks so much for listening. Just part of our conversation with Vanderbilt's Candace Story Lee. 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
5: ABC News, I'm Dave Packard. A desperate search for survivors in Nepal, where officials say at least 47 American tourists are among the hundreds of people missing after devastating flash flooding across multiple regions early today. Hundreds vanishing in seconds. The death toll, 160 people, says the government, and expected to rise. Negotiations between the U.S. and Canada appear to be stalled out for now, as U.S. Trade Representative Jamieson Greer tells Canada CBC in an interview today that the Trump administration does not have ongoing communication with the Canadian government.
6: I would say we don't have open channels right now.
5: Social media giant Meta agreeing to pay up to $18 billion in a settlement with 48 states, ending a federal case claiming the company uses social media platforms to entice, engage, and ultimately ensnare youth and teens. It's Sullivan versus Sullivan. Alaska's Republican senator and incumbent Dan S. Sullivan will face retired teacher Dan J. Sullivan in Alaska's Senate race this fall. This is ABC News.
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9: From Bloomberg World Headquarters in New York, I'm Doug Krisner. Let's update top stories. We'll look at market action as well. You know, today was the deadline for Fed Governor Lisa Cook to respond to President Trump with accusations she committed mortgage fraud. Well, tonight, in a letter to the White House, Cook's attorney called the allegations unfounded and untrue. The letter also said Cook has never committed mortgage fraud or any intentional wrongdoing. Back in June, the president narrowly lost his initial bid to get rid of Cook at the Supreme Court. After the bell, we heard from NVIDIA. The company reported second quarter sales more than doubled from last year to $96.2 billion. Even so, the guidance for revenue in the current quarter left some a little underwhelmed. However, on the call with analysts, NVIDIA gave a bullish forecast for sales in fiscal 2028. The company saying that revenue in that fiscal year will expand by approximately 70%. Shares in NVIDIA were up more than 4% in late U.S. trading. We also heard from Salesforce. The company gave an outlook for strong revenue expansion, and it announced an expanded partnership with Anthropic. At the same time, Salesforce reported its AI tool, Agentforce, is on track to contribute about $1.5 billion in revenue this year. Shares in Salesforce were up about 12% in late trading. We also heard from CrowdStrike. Forecast for revenue for the full year above forecast. Shares in CrowdStrike were up 10% in late New York trading. Kind of a cautious equity market in the States in front of those earnings from NVIDIA. The S&P was essentially flat. Right now in Seoul, the Kospi is rallying by nearly 1.8%. Some of the chip stocks out in front, SK Hynix up 5%. Samsung shares up 3.5% at the moment. We do have a little weakness in Tokyo with the Nikkei down about 0.1%. Meantime, in Sydney, the ASX 200 is down about 0.5%. U.S. Treasury yields very little changed here in the Tokyo session with a 10-year at 4.64%. Global news 24 hours a day and whenever you want it with Bloomberg News Now. 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
7: Now, your three-day weather forecast on Bloomberg 92.9.
10: Partly cloudy skies. Tonight we drop to the lower to middle 60s. Sunshine and afternoon clouds Thursday. A little breezy. High in the lower to middle 80s. Clouding up Thursday evening. A late night shower or thunderstorm. Low 65 to 70. Mix of sun and clouds. An afternoon shower or thunderstorm Friday. High in the lower to middle 80s. Mostly sunny. A little cooler Saturday. High in the middle to upper 70s. I'm Scott Kaplan with your three-day forecast on Bloomberg 92.9.
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16: 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AI music startup Suno is betting anyone can be a rock star without picking up an instrument. The idea is simple. Users type a detailed prompt into the app describing what type of song they're looking to create, and Suno will spit out a complete tune. But not everyone agrees with the idea. Universal Music Group and Sony Music have sued the company for copyright infringement, accusing it of stealing their work to train Suno's AI model and creating music based on their intellect. Intellectual property. Bloomberg's Lucas Shaw explains.
17: Suno has trained its model on a lot of copyrighted material. And Suno is of the opinion that the training of that material is legal, but that if you want to spit out a riff on it, you know, a remix of a Led Zeppelin song, that is where they would need a license to do it. And the record labels don't agree. They think that even for training that they need to be compensated and there needs to be a license.
16: Suno is valued at more than $5 billion. Lisa Mateo, Bloomberg Radio.
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18: 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Smucker.
19: The biggest surprise was volume. At the beginning of the year, management entered the year as a I would say, conservative mode. You know, they still expect, you know, volumes to remain relatively flat for the year compared to the 1% decline that they expected previously. So, you know, it wasn't just one product. It was an over, you know, gains all over the board, like Uncrustables, coffee, you know, Meow Mix, all were contributors to the volume growth.
20: So what do they say about their kind of longer term top line growth? Is this a GDP type story? Is it one of those companies, you know, you look at consumer products and staples and things like that. Is that kind of where the market is?
19: So yeah, that is the benchmark. I would say, you know, in the past few years, these companies have tried to compensate with, you know, innovation, premiumization of their products. So they have an argument for better, you know, pricing compared to, you know, what you will normally follow through GDP. So, you know, I would say brand equity has been playing a big part of you know, sales growth, not only for Smucker, but for all of these companies. It seems that while, you know, Americans are complaining about basket pricing, they're still going after their favorite brands.
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23: You're listening to the Big Take Podcast on Bloomberg Radio. I'm Sarah Holder, and today on the show, we're talking about how political spending is shaping the U.S. midterms.
24: You've been following the money all election season. Big picture, what makes this midterm season different?
25: Well, there is more money than ever, and that's true on a campaign level to individual candidates. It's true on a PAC level, and it's true in this dark money category as well.
23: So far, federal political action committees have brought in more than $4.7 billion, according to a Bloomberg analysis from May. Just the top 50 megadonors have spent more than $1.6 billion, according to a Washington Post analysis of FEC filings out this month. But there's also hundreds of millions of dollars coming from companies and industries that want their interests represented in political office.
26: There is a new corporate influence playbook that is being honed in this year's midterms. It was incited by crypto's unprecedented spending in the 2024 midterm elections, especially cutting edge industries like AI, sports gambling. They saw the effectiveness of crypto's playbook, spending millions and millions in favor of both Democrats and Republicans in order to elect friends and oust enemies to their regulatory agenda. And they said, okay, we're going to try it out this cycle in 2026. So U.S. companies have spent $517 million on the 2026 U.S. House and Senate races in the last 15 months. That exceeds the record set in 2024.
23: But for candidates on both sides of the aisle, having powerful donors backing you doesn't guarantee success.
25: The fact is that money has not proven to be the definitive factor in winning an election.
23: And already, in some primaries, big spending is backfiring.
26: It's very clear that candidates are benefiting from attacks on their opponents that focus on, you know, they are allied with special interests, with corporate interests, and they're not for the people.
23: I'm Sarah Holder, and this is The Big Take from Bloomberg News. Today on the show, how political spending is shaping the U.S. midterms. I'm joined by Bloomberg corporate lobbying and influence reporter Emily Birnbaum and wealth reporter Amanda Gordon to talk about the donors funding candidates behind the scenes and what's at stake for Republicans and Democrats. Amanda, Amanda, you've been tracking spending by big individual donors in U.S. midterm races. How much money are we talking about, and how does it compare to previous years?
25: In 2022, in the midterms, it was over $1 billion donated by top dollars. And this year, it is looking at $1.6 billion. That's where we're at. So we're far ahead, and we haven't even come into those last stretches. The fact is that the money increases every cycle. There's something a little bit inevitable about it. You know, it's interesting because some of those tried and true donors, like Miriam Adelson, Jeff Yass, Richard Uihlein, Deborah Simon on the Democratic side, private equity titans like Steve Schwarzman and Mark Rowan and Paul Singer, who runs a hedge fund in New York, that they have been known as early money. So we've seen their donations as early as at the end of 2025 in the cycle, because that early money is very valuable for signaling where the interest is going to be. But at the same time, there are people who measure to measure might be giving less. Ken Griffin gave a huge amount, over $100 million in one cycle. And this cycle, it looks like it's going to be less. So some Democrats are just frustrated, and they're most interested in 2028. It's not that they don't want the Democrats to win, but they feel that there's enough money pouring in that they're just on the sidelines waiting to see what happens. And so it'll be interesting to see where that money goes.
23: And on the corporate donation side, Emily, I want to talk about the role that AI has played in these races and AI spending has played, because you've been tracking two political action committees, both backed by leading AI voices with different aims, Leading the Future and Public First Action. Emily, who's putting money behind each of these PACs, and how do their goals differ and align?
26: So Leading the Future is backed primarily by AI billionaires, Marc Andreessen, Ben Horowitz, and OpenAI president Greg Brockman. So its aim is to pass one federal standard for regulating AI that is light touch, business friendly, focused on allowing the AI companies to continue to innovate without excessive government intervention. And the creation of that PAC then prompted the creation of an opposing force that is also backed by AI industry interests. So that is Public First, started by AI safety advocates. And its biggest donor so far has been Anthropic, one of the leading AI firms that promotes state-by-state regulation of AI, which allows for more intensive standards set at the state level. So to a lot of candidates, they don't understand the difference between these two super PACs. They say, okay, basically, both of them support AI, but have differing visions for how to regulate it.
23: Mm-hmm. And so, both of them are being supported by companies and individuals, many of whom have financial interests in AI becoming a bigger part of society.
26: Exactly. I was really interested in the dynamics in the Florida gubernatorial race, where both super PACs spent in favor of the leading Florida gubernatorial candidate, Byron Donalds. Donalds was able to give public statements that hedged just enough. So he said, yes, I believe that the federal government should be in charge of regulating AI, but because our Congress is so dysfunctional, that probably won't happen. So the states should play a role. You can, you know, read as much as you want into those statements. And so both claimed him as an ally. Ultimately, Donalds, who was already the leading candidate, did win the race last week. The other two Republicans that he was running against were much more aggressive in terms of their visions for AI regulation, supporting a moratorium on data center construction, supporting intense AI safety guardrails. Byron Donalds was the most business friendly candidate in the race. So I was talking to a strategist who's aligned with Leading the Future, and they were saying, you know, in many ways, the other candidates in this Republican primary are more aligned with the sort of AI safety worldview, but Public First is a savvy political operation, and they wanted to get behind the guy who was going to win.
24: The crypto industry had its own playbook and its own spending strategy during the last election. Is the AI industry using a similar playbook?
26: Yes, it's a very similar playbook, and it's structured almost exactly the same. In both instances, there's a primary super PAC and a dark money group that funnel money into a Republican super PAC and a Democratic super PAC. So that was pioneered by the crypto industry. So they spend in favor of candidates on both sides of the aisle without ever mentioning the issue that they really care about. They rarely ever mention AI, just like crypto rarely ever mentioned crypto, because to the average voter, those are not the top issues that they are thinking about.
24: Mm-hmm. And we'll get into sort of how effective this money has been in shaping key races in a moment. But stepping back for a second, what exactly is this money paying for?
26: For the most part, it is showing up in television advertising and digital streaming advertising. That remains the primary way that super PACs spend. So it's really important to understand super PACs cannot give money directly to candidates. They can only spend on their behalf. So they are spending on TV ads, mailers going directly to people's homes, calls to their cell phone and to whatever landlines are left. So for the most part, it's advertising.
24: Amanda, Emily, I want to talk about some of the consequential primary races that have already happened where these donors played a role. Where have you seen the most tangible evidence that big money was a factor in swaying the race?
26: The race that comes to mind for me is New York 12. So that's where New York State Assemblyman Alex Borres ran on a pro AI regulation platform. So he helped to write New York's AI safety legislation. And in that time, he made himself an enemy of firms like Andreessen Horowitz, which advocate for light touch regulation. So when Leading the Future announced that they would spend against Borres, they accidentally incited this huge wave of money from AI safety advocates. Leading the Future ultimately spent $8 million against Borres, tying him to things that are unpopular with Democrats, like immigration enforcement. But on the other side, pro AI safety super PACs end up spending over $21 million in favor of Borres in that race.
24: But
26: overall,
24: spoiler alert,
26: it showed
24: Borres lost.
26: Yes,
24: Borres ended
26: ultimately
24: up losing. Like, have the groups taken lessons from how that race played out?
26: Yes. Borres lost to the man who was always favored to win, Micah Lasher, who is New York political veteran, essentially. And I think the lessons learned are you can attract a lot of cash if you run on AI safety. That doesn't mean that you're going to win, but it does mean that there's probably more votes in the AI safety camp than the pro AI camp at this point. And I think an overall trend of this race is money doesn't necessarily buy you a seat. So we also saw that with Haley Stevens in Michigan, another special interest group, APAC's super PAC, United Democracy Project, spent over $30 million, the biggest investments of the race, in favor of Haley Stevens in the Democratic primary over Abdul El-Sayed. And ultimately, that $30 million and another $30 million spent in favor of Stevens by outside interests did not win the day. El-Sayed won that primary. It was very close, but there is this growing backlash to outside spending in races. Voters don't like how it feels when corporations come into their district and try to dictate who wins based on issues that they don't really care about.
24: This has been the Big Take Podcast on Bloomberg Radio. I'm Sarah Holder, and I spoke with Emily Birnbaum and Amanda Gordon about how political spending is shaping the midterms. You can hear the rest of the episode on the Big Take, wherever you get your podcasts.
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1: From ABC News, I'm Dave Packer. The self-proclaimed mastermind of the 9/11 attacks will stand trial in June of 2028. That ruling from a military judge today. ABC's Aaron Katursky.
2: Khalid Sheikh Mohammed has been locked up at Guantanamo Bay for the last two decades, his case endlessly delayed. He actually tried to plead guilty 2 years ago to avoid a possible death sentence, but the Pentagon rejected that. The military judge is setting a June 28th trial date. Certainly a relief for the families of the nearly 3,000 people killed on the terrorist attacks.
1: Another victim of the 9/11 attacks was identified this week thanks to new genetic testing. Catastrophic flooding in Nepal, entire buildings and villages, bridges swept away by a massive wall of mud and water and debris. American tourists among those missing. ABC's Tom Sophie Borage at the Foreign Desk.
4: The Nepalese Tourism Board is saying that about 400 tourists are missing right now, including 47 Americans. That gives you a sense of how this could evolve in the coming hours and days. There is complete devastation across a pretty wide area of Nepal, a wall of muddy water packed with debris cascading down through that mountainous remote area.
1: Now back home, in reaction from parents who say their children battled a social media addiction after Meta agreed to pay up to $17 billion to settle a landmark case brought by dozens of states. Victoria Hinks, who lost her daughter to suicide, spoke out in California today praising the settlement and calling for Congress to enact new laws on social media.
5: They knowingly make these things so addictive because that's their business model.
1: In the settlement, Meta does not admit wrongdoing. The gloves are off of the trade war with Canada. Over 700 American products facing up to 50% tariffs in the next couple of weeks. Canada doubling levies on things like aluminum, furniture, and clothing. President Trump accusing Canada of ripping off the U.S. Canadian leaders have called Trump a dictator and a bully. 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
10: High pressure remains in control tonight. Skies will be partly cloudy. It'll be comfortable again. Temperatures dropping to the middle 60s in the city. Lower 60s as you head out into the suburbs. Maybe even a few spots dropping into the upper 50s. Thursday, high pressure still in control. Sunshine, some afternoon clouds. A little breezy at times in the afternoon. We'll get up into the lower to middle 80s. Clouds stream in Thursday evening as a low pressure system heads our way. Could see a late night shower or thunderstorm as a warm front moves through. We only drop into the middle to upper 60s. A stray shower Friday morning, then a mix of sun and clouds. Some more showers and thunderstorms in the afternoon as a cold front moves through. High in the lower to middle 80s. Mostly sunny, cooler, less humid behind the front Saturday. High in the middle to upper 70s. I'm Scott Kaplan, and that's your Bloomberg three-day forecast. 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
1: Police near Billings, Montana, looking for closure in an unimaginable tragedy after a man killed eight family members, including four children, inside their home before killing himself. Yellowstone County Sheriff Kent O'Donnell confirms their work isn't over without a living suspect.
6: We're going to handle this just like we still had a suspect, like we were going to go to trial or may go to trial. We're going to follow this all the way through. The family deserves answers, and we want to give them those answers.
1: The prosecution rests in their rebuttal in the Lindsey Clancy trial today.
8: Jurors heard from a total of 84 witnesses across 21 days of testimony as prosecutors sought to prove that Lindsey Clancy deliberately and intentionally murdered her children 3 years ago. Defense lawyers argue she was suffering from postpartum psychosis at the time and lost her grip on reality. When she sought medical help, defense lawyers argue that her doctors misdiagnosed and overmedicated her, prescribing her more than a dozen psychiatric drugs over a four-month period. Closing arguments are scheduled to begin on Thursday morning. Peter Harlambus, ABC News.
1: In New York, a federal judge ordered actor Justin Baldoni and the studio behind the film It Ends With Us to pay his co-star Blake Lively nearly $400,000 in attorney's fees. The decision comes after Lively initially requested a reimbursement of about $7.5 million, which the judge called unreasonable. NVIDIA reported its latest earnings after the bell, doubling its revenue from last year to a whopping $96 billion. Dave Packer, ABC News.
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7: From Bloomberg World Headquarters in New York, I'm Doug Krisner. Let's update our top stories. We'll look at markets for you as well. Today was the deadline for Fed Governor Lisa Cook to respond to President Trump and accusations she committed mortgage fraud. Tonight, in a letter to the White House, Cook's attorneys called the allegations unfounded and untrue. The letter also said Cook has never committed mortgage fraud or any intentional wrongdoing. You may recall back in June, the president narrowly lost his bid at the Supreme Court to fire Cook. We heard from NVIDIA after the bell. The company reported second quarter sales more than doubled last year to 90, or from last year, I should say, to $96.2 billion. However, guidance for revenue in the current quarter was somewhat underwhelming to a few investors, but later on the call with analysts, NVIDIA gave a bullish sales outlook for fiscal 2028. Revenue in that fiscal year, the company's saying, will expand by approximately 70%. We've got reaction from Rolf Bulk. He is head of semiconductors and infrastructure at Futurum.
9: That guidance for next year, 70% growth. And keep in mind that this is growth that is constrained by supply. NVIDIA was very explicit in saying that if they would be able to get more supply, they see a path towards doubling the revenues next year. And this is a company that is doing $100 billion a quarter in revenues already today. So overall, the setup for next year with at the minimum 70% growth is very positive.
7: Rolf Bulk there. He is head of semiconductors and infrastructure at Futurum. The stock in NVIDIA was up 4.5% in late trading. We also heard from Salesforce after the bell. The company issued an outlook for strong revenue expansion, and it announced an expanded partnership with Anthropic. At the same time, Salesforce reported its AI tool AgentForce is on track to contribute about $1.5 billion in revenue this year. Shares in Salesforce were up 12% in late trading. We check markets for you throughout the day here on Bloomberg. We have a stronger yen, 159.20, a weaker Nikkei, down about a half of 1%. A lot of positivity in semiconductor stocks in the wake of the guidance from NVIDIA. Shares in SK Hynix up 3.2%, and Samsung is up more than 2%. Those gains leading the Kospi higher by 1.4%. Although in Sydney, the ASX 200 is down a half of 1%. Global news 24 hours a day and whenever you want it with Bloomberg News Now. I'm Doug Krisner in New York. 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
13: 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Today, I'm speaking with Hamid Karzai, former president of Afghanistan.
14: How do we build a good country? By divisions and conflict, or by cooperation and understanding each other's point of view, just like you do in your own country? 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
13: From Bloomberg Weekend, this is the Michelle Hussein Show. I'm Michelle Hussein. At exactly this moment, 25 years ago, the summer of 2001, the 9/11 attacks were still a few weeks away. The world had not yet changed as it would that day. And the person at the center of this episode probably had little hope of change in his country, Afghanistan, where the Taliban group, with their hardline interpretation of Islam, had been in control for some years. But as it turned out, everything changed in Hamid Karzai's life in the weeks after 9/11. From being a little-known tribal leader, he was named as his country's interim leader and was then elected president. His nearly 13 years in office were difficult on a number of fronts. Security, corruption allegations, a deteriorating relationship with Washington, and ultimately the resurgence of the Taliban, who retook Afghanistan 5 years ago. By then, Hamid Karzai was no longer president, but unlike most of his peers, he did not leave the country at that point. He remained in Kabul, where he still lives today, in circumstances you'll hear him describe, and which I would call a form of house arrest. He does few interviews, and in fact, he wasn't at all sure about the podcast world when we reached out. But with the 9/11 anniversary approaching, it felt like an important moment to understand what he sees as he looks back and to talk about the everyday, life in Kabul now, his family, the fact that his daughters, like all Afghan girls, are banned from going to school after the age of 12. And just finally, before we dive in, Bloomberg subscribers can access my written notes on this episode. They are at bloomberg.com/Michelle. And that's where you get a deeper picture of what we discuss, the extra details, other people's views, the context around my questions and Hamid Karzai's answers. So with that, here's what happened when he joined us from his book-lined study in Kabul.
14: Hi.
13: Mr. Karzai, how are you?
14: You know, we have never done a podcast. This is the first time.
13: It's the future of media.
14: It is. The other one that we haven't done yet is documentaries that I refuse to do. But the podcast with you is the first one, and welcome. And let's hope it becomes the best available to us.
13: Well, I welcome you. And it's also really nice to see you wearing your cloak.
14: Yeah.
13: I would call it a chora. I don't know what you call it in Pashto.
14: Chapan. Both in Pashto and in Farsi.
13: Okay. It's beautiful and it will be very familiar to people watching this. So I was thinking that I'd like to begin with an image that has stayed with me for the last 5 years and which has really come back to me this summer. And it's the image of you in August 2021, those days of uncertainty as the Taliban were approaching Kabul. And you released a video where you're standing with your three little daughters and you're asking everyone to stay calm and hoping for the best. And I watched it again just now. And I want to know what you were thinking that day that you were not able to say.
14: Well, things for me that they were very unexpected. Even about an hour and a half before I did that video, over lunch, I was arguing with my colleagues and friends that things were all right, though I had been receiving calls from all around that things were collapsing. But I did not believe it and felt that there would be some form of a conclusion to the peace process, in that the state will stay, but an arrangement with the Taliban will be made for a government that includes all Afghans towards stability and peace in the country. That didn't happen. At about 2:45, as I was preparing for a meeting with the ambassador of Russia, who was supposed to visit me at 4 o'clock, I learned that the country was empty of the responsible personnel and the state structure.
13: The president had left, your successor had left the country.
14: And the Presidential Security Service came to my house, who were providing also security to me, telling me that this has happened. Now they asked me what to do with the palace. Are you coming there? What should we do? I told them, no, I'm an individual now, a citizen of the country. I have no authority to do a thing like that. But you go and hold on to the palace and protect it till someone responsible emerges at the gates, and then your job is done. But then my colleagues told me that, well, that's not enough. There's this whole country that's now in uncertainty, and we must do something. And then I thought, well, the only thing and the best thing that I can do is to stand up and call on the Afghan people and both on the Taliban who are arriving and on the Republican personnel, security personnel who are still in the country, who are still around, to protect the people and to provide security and ask the people to be strong and be vigilant.
13: The way you're describing that day, it's you remember every moment.
14: Every.
13: You know, and I can understand why, because it must be one of the most intense days in your life, and I know you've had many of those. What were the girls saying to you? Because in the video, you can hear the sound of the helicopters overhead.
14: Yes.
13: You have that sense of something happening in the city.
14: The younger ones were not very aware. They knew something was going on. But the older one, of course, was aware, and she was worried and, you know, a little scared of what would happen.
13: Did you consider going to the airport and getting on one of those planes? Because you could have done.
14: No, I did not consider that. I was approached by some friendly governments a day before that and weeks before that, that they would provide us a plane in case of things like that happened, that me and my family would be taken out to those capitals. I refused. I said, no, I will not leave.
13: And have you had cause to regret that? Because 5 years on, as you said, the power sharing did not happen.
14: No.
13: Women are not working. Girls, as you know for yourself and your own family, have to learn at home because they're not able to go to school after the age of 12.
14: No. I rather am very happy I didn't do that. This is our home, this country. And you don't leave your home when things go difficult. You stay on and get it corrected. I know we don't have our girls studying. Women are not working. And there's a lot more that troubles the country. But this is our country, and we must build it back. And we must build it back by cooperation. All of us, all the Afghan people. The Taliban are also Afghans. They belong to this country. We are also Afghans. We belong to this country. All other Afghans. Those who are in opposition to the Taliban are Afghans. We all, the opposition to the Taliban and people like us who live in this country, we must all join hands and give an end to this perpetual conflict or the danger of conflict and work it out together.
13: So hearing you speak in that way, obviously I'm curious about whether you are saying something is happening, a new movement. Who are the opposition that you speak of? Is this the remnants of the former Afghan National Army, people like you? What is happening that makes you think there is an era of cooperation that is coming?
14: I'm thinking of all Afghans. I can't speak for all Afghans. I mean, look, during my time in office, I called on the Taliban as brothers. Because they belong to this country, because I wanted to convey to them that we can sit together and build this country together. Today, I call all others who are for one reason or another not happy with the situation in Afghanistan. They're also Afghans and they're our brothers. So Afghans, the countrymen, our compatriots, this country belongs to all of us and we must work it together.
13: But those various moments along the way in the last 5 years, there have been the times where it looked like something might change, that girls might be able to stay in school beyond primary education. None of those hopes have materialized. Is there actually a dialogue? Do you think you have some kind of influence with the Taliban?
14: No, I have no influence with the Taliban, but I do talk to them whenever the opportunity comes, to some of their leadership. I've been doing this from the very beginning. I've been repeatedly speaking to them and telling them of the importance of education for Afghanistan, of the importance of Afghan women, half the society, getting back to work, and that this country belongs to all the Afghan people. A lot of them, many, many of them, understand and appreciate and do agree with me. And this shall go on until we reach our objectives.
13: And have you reached any of your objectives so far? What is the general response when you speak? They agree and then nothing happens? Or do you see signs of small change that you want us to know about?
14: The very fact that that dialogue is on, the very fact that we still sit down and talk, the very fact that recognition for the correct path is there, means that there is hope. Even if there isn't, we must go on and keep asking and deliver eventually.
13: More from my conversation with Hamid Karzai coming up. I'm Michelle Hussein, and this is Bloomberg.
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10: Partly cloudy skies tonight will drop to the lower to middle 60s. Partly to mostly sunny, breezy Thursday, high in the lower to middle 80s. Lots of clouds, a late-night shower with thunderstorm Thursday night, low 65 to 70. Mix of sun and clouds, a late-day shower with thunderstorm Friday, high 80 to 85. Mostly sunny, less humid Saturday, high in the middle to upper 70s. I'm Scott Kaplan with your three-day forecast on Bloomberg 92.9.
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0: used to be straightforward, but AI has rewritten the rules. 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Instead of fragmented systems, companies need a unified data platform, one intelligent layer that delivers data at the speed of AI, because good enough isn't good enough in the AI era. 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
5: We absolutely can. The question is, will we? And the U.S. government has historically been very reluctant to sanction any sort of meaningful entity in China. We've sanctioned smaller businesses in Hong Kong and the mainland, a couple small banks over the years, but really nothing that anyone's heard of. The question is, will the U.S. move forward and go at, let's say, a Chinese financial institution, the conduit for China's purchase of Iranian oil, which they purchase roughly 80%. So that's the big question mark this week.
6: When we heard from Secretary Bessent regarding Operation Economic Outcast, what did you make of that? I mean, does this have any teeth? It just seems like Iran has been sanctioned more than anybody else seemingly on the planet, yet they keep on going.
5: Look, it's a little like Ted Knight waiting at the tee box. You know, we've been waiting for this for a while. I mean, the sanctions, the U.S. could have done that since 2020. This is not new authority. It's not new EO. It's not new regulation. It's a new position. The question is, will the U.S. make good on the threats? We saw overnight the Treasury Department announced discussions between the U.S. and Bahrain on the issue. I mean, the Fifth Fleet is housed in Bahrain, so they were never really an Iran proxy or relation. You know, will they go to Oman after what was announced this morning on this revenue sharing agreement? That's almost a certainty. But China's the real linchpin here.
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8: I'm Michelle Hussein, and you're listening to highlights of the Michelle Hussein Show podcast on Bloomberg Radio. Today, I'm speaking with Hamid Karzai, former president of Afghanistan. I do wonder what the toll is on you personally, seeing your eldest daughter no longer able to go out to school. When I realized that had happened, I read back some of your speeches, and repeatedly you said as president how much it meant to you to see boys and girls being able to go out to school, that sight in the morning gave you so much. And now in your own family, that has had to stop for your eldest.
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7: We welcome the sanctions, and we don't see them as mutually exclusive with military actions. I'm sure the president has already said that one thing is for sure. Iran cannot have nuclear weapons. That's what the prime minister says. That's what the president says. And that's what's going to happen. So these sanctions are welcome. The Iranian economy is in the gutter. Their inflation, they have hyperinflation. Their currency is as weak as that they've ever been. It's like 2 million real to one US dollar. They have no employment. Their economy is in the gutter, and they're going to be hit. They're going to be hit even further. So those are the conditions. The conditions are being created for this terrible regime, these tyrants in Tehran, to be clobbered.
8: Will they be hit militarily even further? There's a question about whether the U.S. is, for instance, turning away from military action to focus solely on an economic approach.
7: Well, again, I think those two things are not mutually exclusive. And the main thing is that Iran cannot have nuclear weapons. That has been made clear by the president. It's been cleared by Israel as well. For my prime minister, made it very clear that deal or no deal, Iran will not have nuclear weapons as long as Prime Minister Netanyahu is prime minister.
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10: Meta has reached a landmark settlement with every U.S. state except New Mexico and Florida. It agreed to pay up to $18 billion and add stronger child safety measures to its Facebook and Instagram platforms. The settlement ended a trial over teen social media addiction and resolved a pivotal case years in the making that sought to hold the tech giant accountable for the role its platforms played in undermining children's mental health. But 30% of the settlement amount, about $5.3 billion, will be released to states only if rivals YouTube and TikTok meet two conditions: implementing similar safety features and paying the same amount, split between the two companies. California Attorney General Rob Bonta explained the deal's reliance on Meta's competitors to sign on in order to get Meta to put in heightened restrictions.
11: There are some restrictions. One example is the limit of 2 hours of use per day. If that applies to just Meta, then it remains 2 hours. But if other industry players make commitments similar to what Meta has made here, then the commitment, the

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4: We absolutely can. The question is, will we? And the U.S. government has historically been very reluctant to sanction any sort of meaningful entity in China. We've sanctioned smaller businesses in Hong Kong and the mainland, a couple small banks over the years, but really nothing that anyone's heard of. The question is, will the U.S. move forward and go at, let's say, a Chinese financial institution, the conduit for China's purchase of Iranian oil, which they purchase roughly 80%. So that's the big question mark this week.
5: When we heard from Secretary Bessent regarding Operation Economic Outcast, what did you make of that? I mean, does this have any teeth? It just seems like Iran has been sanctioned more than anybody else seemingly on the planet, yet they keep on going.
4: Look, it's a little like Ted Knight waiting at the tee box. you know, we've been waiting for this for a while. I mean, the sanctions, the U.S. could have done that since 2020. This is not new authority. It's not new EO. It's not new regulation. It's a new position. The question is, will the U.S. make good on the threats? We saw overnight the Treasury Department announced discussions between the U.S. and Bahrain on the issue. I mean, the Fifth Fleet is housed in Bahrain, so they were never really an Iran proxy or relation. You know, will they go to Oman after what was announced this morning on this revenue sharing agreement? That's almost a certainty. But China's the real linchpin here.
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7: I'm Francine Lacqua, and you're listening to a portion of the Leaders with Francine Lacqua podcast on Bloomberg Radio. Today, we're speaking with Vimal Kapur, the chair and chief executive of the newly formed automation company Honeywell Technologies.
8: We as a company have been always fast adopter of technology, and we adopt AI naturally. Where we have seen most impact is more productivity. Transformational will occur if we redraw our work,
7: right,
8: in which we can use agents as part of our workflow. And that requires us to reimagine the work by itself.
7: I'm Francine Lacqua, and this is Leaders, the podcast that explores what drives the world's most influential people. Be sure to follow and subscribe now so you never miss an episode. Until recently, Kapur was a group chair and CEO of Honeywell International, the tech and manufacturing conglomerate that made everything from thermostats to aircraft engines. Now, Kapur's road to the C-suite is particularly interesting to me. He started and spent much of his career in India, his birthplace. Joining in his 20s, he then rose to running its automation business in India, a satellite site of Honeywell. But it wasn't until later that he moved to corporate Honeywell in the U.S. and eventually secured the top job. However, shortly after assuming the role of group CEO, Kapur made the bold decision to break up the company, a move that actually coincided with the arrival of an activist investor on the scene. And with 2026 marking the culmination of Honeywell's split, I wanted to catch up with Kapur as he prepared for his new role. Vimal Kapur, thank you so much for joining us on Leaders.
8: I appreciate you having me here today.
7: Talk to me about how you started out.
8: So my first job was a government-owned company. Didn't like the speed at which they work, not my place. So found a job in another smaller company, which was, much more traditional way of working.

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WNBP Newburyport. W291 CC Haverhill. 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

0: Welcome back to Horizons Middle East and Africa. Shein is set to be targeting an IPO price of about 48 Hong Kong dollars and 56 cents per share, just above the midpoint of its marketed range. The offering follows failed attempts to go public in the U.S. in 2023 and London in 2024. And shares of Salesforce jumped in extended trading as a software company forecasts strong revenue expansion. It sees sales reaching $11.5 billion in the fiscal third quarter, beating estimates. Salesforce also announced an expanded partnership with Anthropic as it integrates its products into AI model Claude. ZAI says it is behind an AI model that swept to the top of the online usage charts following a surprise launch over the weekend and outpacing DeepSeek in usage. The company says the model, now called GLM 5.3 Flash, runs on Chinese AI chips. It's one of a series of recent Chinese models showing benchmark-topping performance at a much lower cost than U.S. rivals. Now, coming up, NVIDIA crushes expectations in its latest earning. But what is next for the company and at the heart of the AI build-out? We'll discuss that with Lopez Research founder next.
1: Influential conversations from Bloomberg Television. Here's Jonathan Farrow.
2: The elevated Treasury yields and the threat of intervention facing off against fundamentals. Richmond Fed President Tom Barkin warning of a, quote, reckoning if U.S. debt continues rising. Andrew Bors of PIMCO writing, don't get carried away. Volatility in bond markets remains at relatively low levels and a lot of what is happening is healthy. Andrew, what is happening right now that you believe is healthy?
3: Well, yes, there's so lots of noise, but when you look at what's happening in fixed income markets, there's reasons why yields have moved higher this year. The situation in Iran and oil prices, of course, concerns on fiscal, and then the AI issuance, the hyperscalers, the curve. But when we step back, yes, you know, yields have moved to higher ranges, but we are back to the sort of yield levels that prevailed before 2008. So in some ways, kind of the aberration was the period of QE and zero interest rate policy. And then just, you know, the 30-year, yes, there's been some focus on the 30-year part of the curve in the US. But if you look at the 10-year 4.65, we've been using a reference of 375 to 475, you know, going back a few years now.

0: it's also been rising as well. So the durable effects of that intervention is not clear. Ultimately, our view is that the Treasury really need to announce some fiscal consolidation measures in order to create a durable effect there.
1: Anna, thank you so much. Always appreciate getting some of your time. Anna Wong, she's the chief U.S. economist for Bloomberg Economics. Again, the world Global Wall Street. We'll be focusing on tomorrow's remarks by Fed Chairman Warsh, and we'll have full coverage of that as well from Jackson Hole. And we've got kind of mixed trading here. Yields kind of inching up a little bit. The 10-year's up another basis point, 4.66%. So we'll keep an eye on that. The 2-year's pretty steady at 4.21%. This is Bloomberg. Good morning.
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13: On the latest edition of the Bloomberg Daybreak U.S. Edition podcast, we discussed NVIDIA's blowout revenue outlook with Bloomberg News senior strategist Neil Campling.
14: We weren't expecting to get long-term guidance from NVIDIA. We don't normally get that kind of statement. Let's put that 70% number into context. Relative to consensus, who have about 45% growth in their models, it's $100 billion plus of revenue uplift. And I think the other thing, the most important thing here is that this revenue growth outlook is apparently a supply number, not a demand number. What I mean by that is that NVIDIA is saying that customer forecasts would actually have implied something close to a doubling of revenue, but it expects to remain supply constrained through the time because the AI cycle is still being governed by physical constraints such as memory, packaging, power, data center capacity. So there's no shortage at all of end demand. And to give you some perspective of what 70% growth is for mega cap tech, the last time Apple grew revenues by 70% or more year on year was way back in fiscal 2010. So it's a stunning growth number.
13: The supply constraint gets to the question about margins as well. NVIDIA says that its margins could be squeezed due to those supply constraints. Does that raise a concern for you?
14: I think They are willing, I think, to take some gross margin pressure for substantially sort of greater revenue opportunities.
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15: And I'm John Tucker in the Bloomberg Newsroom with this Bloomberg Business Flash. Right now, only one of the 11 major industry groups in the S&P 500 is actually higher. You want to guess what that is? Technology, information technology, and that is home to
16: NVIDIA.
15: NVIDIA shares the most active. It's like a game show here. Up 6.5% right now. The bullish sales forecast fueling bets. The AI rally still has legs. They see a 70% revenue growth in 2028, well above estimates. Salesforce, best performing stock in the index in the early going. They delivered a pretty strong outlook right now for revenue expansion. They're also deepening the partnership with Anthropic. So those shares, 14% higher. And at the bottom of the list, Best Buy, worst performing stock in the S&P 500, down right now 6.4%. They did increase the full year outlook, but they failed to impress investors. It was a pretty strong quarter for Best Buy, but the guidance suggests things may kind of normalize the back end of the year. And right now we have the Dow Jones Industrial Average up 45 points. S&P 500 up 25 points, a rise of 0.3%. 7,700 on the index. The NASDAQ Composite Index is up 214 points, a rise of 0.8%. And we check the markets for you all day long right here on Bloomberg Radio. I'm John Tucker. That's your Bloomberg Business Flash, Alexis and Paul.
1: All right, John Tucker, thank you so much. We appreciate that. Alexis Christopher sitting in for Tom Keene. I'm Paul Sweeney. We are live here in our Bloomberg Interactive Broker Studio in New York City, streaming live on YouTube as well. Let's get out to Cowboy Country. Jackson Hole, Wyoming. Tom Keene, he's there. He's the host of Bloomberg Surveillance. Tom, you look comfortably ensconced there at in the Teton Mountain Range. Mr. Warsh, tomorrow's going to be kind of a big day for him. It's his first Jackson Hole event as Fed chair. What are the expectations out there?
17: The expectations is to watch the market. I think that's what's going to happen more up to the speech at 10 a.m. But after the speech as well, you look at the equity market, and frankly, NVIDIA is probably just as important. But the bond market will be the litmus paper of the outcome of the speech. You look at the Cleveland Fed. Beth Hammack is here with all of her finance experience. You've got to believe someone like her and other Fed presidents will be carefully monitoring the bond market after the speech to get the tone of what the world thinks of Kevin Warsh.
16: And right now, you know, the bond market's sort of doing a lot of nothing, I guess I'll characterize it as that. Okay. You know, yields are just up a little bit. But we were just talking to Anna Wong, Tom, you know, our chief economist here at Bloomberg, and she was saying it might do Warsh good to be a little transparent tomorrow. Do you think he might do that for us?
17: Oh, I think there's a lot of speculation on that. I'm not going to participate in the game, Alexis. Nobody has a clue what this speech is going to be. I sort of lean to a tilt of Ethan Harris, as I mentioned earlier this morning, where it'll be quiet and straightforward. I do take Paul Sweeney's point that there could be a recapitulation of the importance of his task force. But if you get what Dr. Wong is talking about, which is a real impact market, it's going to affect the market. I will take a point here, Alexis. I think this is really important. The bond market is asleep, but it's not. If you look at the spread dynamics globally right now of many different nations, there's huge fiscal uncertainty, fiscal tension. I would say within the zeitgeist here, Christine Lagarde and the ECB will be watching France as they look at the response to the speech.
16: And that's why Tom is Tom, because he looks at the global spread global Wall Street and the bond market.
1: Hey, Tom, generally speaking, who are the folks that are invited and actually come out to Jackson Hole? What's the audience like?
17: Oh, Paul, it's like harder than a, you know, White House dinner. It's unbelievable. First of all, Lisa Abramowitz is able to come out here.
1: Of course.
17: That alone is a miracle. And there's the media and all that. But it's changed over the years. Years ago, this was academics, but a lot of New York City Wall Street types and academics. The Kansas City Fed changed the tone of the meetings. I'm going to say, McKee would know, I'd say 8 years ago, there's much less of a Wall Street presence here now and much more of an academic and global banker presence here. So it has changed over the last number of years.
16: Do you get a glimpse of Warsh the day before? Like, where is he? What's he doing? Do you have any idea?
17: Well, I didn't see him. I have to admit, and I charged it to Reto, keeper of the Amex, but I did have the power breakfast at the Pioneer Grill. The youngest person in the grill, I think, was 82.
16: Nice.
17: Retirees in America flocking to Jackson Hole. I felt young and sprightly. But the reality is there was John Williams of the New York Fed, a few diners over. The Pioneer Grill, Alexis, is the longest diner curvy like in America. It's like 200 feet, and he was like 100 feet away from me, no doubt glued to his phone as I was looking at the zeitgeist as we go into these meetings. But, you know, I haven't seen Kevin Warsh. They'll do the promenade, I'm sure, tomorrow. They do it right by us here. They'll go out, they'll go to the split rail fence, and he'll go, America.
1: There you go. All right, Tom, thanks very much. Appreciate getting a few minutes of your time there. The live reporting from out there in Jackson Hole, Wyoming. You can join Tom Keene tomorrow for a special edition of Bloomberg Surveillance. Live from the Jackson Hole Economic Symposium, he will be with Lisa Abramowitz and Michael McKee, speaking with Fed experts on the path forward. Starting tomorrow at 9 a.m. Wall Street time on Bloomberg Radio, Bloomberg Television, and the Bloomberg Business app. So how about that? We got a good team out there.
16: Hope he gets himself a nice steak tonight. Because he missed the rodeo yesterday. He said he missed the rodeo.
1: Mike McKee made the rodeo. A big, nice steak, an adult beverage, and he'll have a good time at the Cowboy Bar out there. It's a fun place to be. Just do not go up to the Buffalo like the tourists do.
16: No. Oh, my gosh. I mean, physically.
1: They go up them like in the park. You're going to get run over, you know, so hopefully Tom is smarter than that. All right, with our news in New York City, here's Michael Barr.
15: Thank you very much, Paul. Alexis, John, a flash flood along the Nepal-China border killed more than 350 people and left more than 1,000 missing, including hundreds of foreign tourists. The flood was caused by a collapsing glacier in the Himalayan region between Nepal and Tibet. Dr. Goran Ekstrom is from Lamont Doherty Earth Observatory at Columbia's Climate School.
18: It was an enormous landslide that took away a large glacier or parts of a large glacier in the very high Himalayas, and that the water melted and came down the river. So it was not really a landslide into a lake or a lake breaking its walls, but it was more this landslide that just created a large mass going into the valley.
15: More than 45 of the missing are believed to be Americans. High-level investigators are visiting the hospital nursery in Pakistan's capital, where a fast-moving fire killed 14 newborns. Grieving families and the public sought answers about the cause of the blaze and the safety measures at the major government facility in Islamabad. The fire was confined to the nursery, and officials said the fire spread so quickly that staff were able to rescue only one baby among the 15 in the nursery. Jurors in the murder trial of Massachusetts mother Lindsay Clancy are hearing closing arguments this morning. Jurors heard from 84 witnesses across 21 days of testimony as prosecutors sought to prove that Lindsay Clancy murdered her three children. Her defense lawyer does not contest that she strangled the children in the basement of their family home, instead arguing she was suffering from postpartum psychosis and heard a voice in her head commanding her to kill the children.
19: And the voice, according to Lindsay, told her that if she did not follow the command, neither she nor her children would be safe.
15: If Clancy is found not guilty due to insanity, she would be sent to a state psychiatric facility. If she is convicted of murder, she faces a mandatory life sentence. Global News 24 hours a day and whenever you want it with Bloomberg News Now. I'm Michael Barr, and this is Bloomberg, Paul, Alexis, and John.
1: All right, John Tucker. Michael Barr, thank you so much. Appreciate that. As always, you know, one of the issues I'm fascinated with, it's on my bucket list, is to go through the Panama Canal.
16: Oh, that's cool.
1: Yeah, I got fascinated by this. I read the book, The Path Between the Seas by David McCullough. Just kind of gives you the whole history of the Panama Canal. It's in the news today on Bloomberg Terminal. Apparently, it's doing really, really well because the Strait of Hormuz is closed.
16: Right.
1: And the Suez Canal restricted. So traffic's...
16: Where are you going to go?
1: Really got to go to the Panama Canal.
16: The
1: problem is, or one of the problems is, they don't always have enough water for the canal.
16: Yeah.
1: So that's a problem. So ships have to wait. They can't do the same volume. So they're trying to think about ways to invest in that part of the world to make it even
16: so there's an investing opportunity is what I'm hearing here is my takeaway.
1: Yeah, I mean, it's interesting. They've had a just incredible record revenue, record profits. Traffic rose more than 6%.
16: Wow.
1: To 10,623 ship crossings in the 10 months through July.
16: Yeah, they're saying the Panama Canal has an opportunity to reinvest itself as a hub for cargo and energy.
1: There you go.
16: We'll see.
1: So, check that out. Check out that book. It is awesome. The Path Between the Seas. This is Bloomberg.
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27: Partly sunny, breezy, and 80 to 85 this afternoon. Cloudiness will head our way tonight. Lows will be 70 to 75. Occasional sun, the chance of a shower or a thunderstorm tomorrow with a cold front moving through the area, 80 to 85. Partial clearing near 65 tomorrow night. High pressure moves in Saturday, sunny and 80. Sunday, sunny, closer to 85. I'm Rob Carolyn with your weekend forecast on Bloomberg 92.9.
28: I'm David Westin. This week on Wall Street Week, central bankers meet in Jackson Hole as the bond market struggles to keep up with all that borrowing. Three former finance ministers tell us why doing the right thing on fiscal policy costs them their jobs. While in Hollywood, the new young Turks of streaming media storm the citadel of the studios.
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1: All right, Alexis Christophers sitting in for Tom Keene. I'm Paul Sweeney, live here in our Bloomberg Interactive Brokers studio. Looking at the INGO function on the Bloomberg terminal, it gives you the total returns across all equity and fixed income spaces. Looking at fixed income here, the best total return is U.S. corporate high yield. And actually, I take it back. The best is U.S. leveraged loans. So the market credit investors are willing to take credit risk out there, and they're getting paid for it. Let's check in with a fixed income expert, Joanne Bianco, partner at BondBlocks. Joanne, I was just saying some of the best total returns are in some of the more leveraged parts of the credit market, high yield and leveraged loan. What do you make of that?
3: Well, what I make of that is that, you know, credit markets have been strong. We're in a situation where fundamentals remain really resilient across leveraged credit. Both leveraged loans and high yield bonds are having another good year on a relative value basis versus other fixed income sectors, because you're getting that better income generation with the spread over treasuries that they provide. And in a market where, you know, there's low defaults, lower levels of downgrades, and, you know, just a good environment overall.
16: Joanne, what about municipal bonds? I know municipalities are sort of issuing a massive volume of debt right now. What are the returns looking like, and what's the appetite like right now on the part of investors?
3: So municipals are doing well as well in the current environment. I mean, they had kind of a rougher month last month, but there was a lot of areas that did. But we are at more elevated yields for municipals than there is supply. So that could mean that some of the municipals have to come at wider spreads. But in general, it's also an area of strength.
1: So BondBlocks is an ETF platform focused on fixed income products. Joanne, where are you seeing fund flows across the BondBlocks platform?
3: So we're getting a lot of flows across our credit products. So we have high yield ETFs. And what we have provide for the market is more precision in terms of the ETF. So we have a double B, a single B, a triple C ETF, and then an active fund that picks amongst those funds. And we also are getting good inflows into our private credit middle market CLO fund. That fund has been one of our best performers this year, as has our emerging markets fund, XEMD. That's one that it's a shorter duration play on emerging market sovereign debt. And that's been really the sweet spot for investors in emerging markets, because you don't have the duration risk or the interest rate risk of long duration EM in that portfolio.
16: And you say, Joanne, that the story in fixed income today is no longer just about the Federal Reserve. So what is it about?
3: Well, you know, there's just been a lot more of an emphasis on what's going on in terms of these persistent federal deficits and the amount of increased Treasury issuance that we're going to see, and the competition for that with long duration, hyperscaler issuance that we're going to continue to see. So there's just a lot of reasons why, you know, it's not just about the Fed any longer.
1: Joanne, thanks so much for joining us. Appreciate getting a few minutes of your time, as always. Joanne Bianco, she is a partner at BondBlocks. Again, a very unique ETF platform focusing just on the credit markets and slicing and dicing fixed income products any way you want it. There's an ETF for you there. Duration, if you want to take some credit risk, they got everything there for you. So good stuff. Alexis, thanks for sitting in for Tom Kenyon today.
16: Always a pleasure. You know, I didn't bring my umbrella. Now I'm a little bit worried.
1: No, no problem. You're just going to sail right home.
16: I'm just going to run through the raindrops, I guess.
1: Exactly right. All right, that does it for us. Scarlett Fu and I will be back in just a matter of moments with Bloomberg Intelligence. This is Bloomberg. Good morning.

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2: From ABC News, I'm Sherry Preston. Closing arguments are today in the Lindsay Clancy murder trial. The Plymouth, Massachusetts mom admits she did strangle her three young children to death, but says she was suffering from severe postpartum depression when she did it. ABC's Peter Haralambos has more.
3: Deliberations are set to begin later today after jurors hear about an hour of closing arguments from each side. Clancy's defense team acknowledges she was responsible for killing her three children, but argues she was suffering from postpartum psychosis and lost her grip on reality. If the jury concludes that Clancy could not tell the difference between right and wrong because of that psychosis, they could find her not guilty by reason of insanity, an outcome that would result in her being sent to a state psychiatric facility. If they believe she's guilty of murder, she faces a mandatory life sentence. Peter Haralambos, ABC News.
2: An urgent search is underway for any of the more than 1,300 people believed buried or swept away in the deadly Himalayan mudslide. Darren Jackson, a Canadian touring Nepal, says he just missed the massive wall of water and mud by a few hours.
4: I thought to myself, where would I have ran when I was there? You know, what's my exit place? Where would I have ran? And I'm thinking to myself, there's nowhere I could go. Like, you know, there's just mountains all around us, and there's no exit points.
2: A breakthrough for those going through the advanced stages of pancreatic cancer. The FDA has approved a new drug.
5: It's an oral daily pill that targets a key genetic driver of tumor growth. And in studies, it was shown that when given to patients with metastatic pancreatic cancer, it doubled their median survival to just over 13 months, compared to about 6.5 months for patients on standard chemotherapy. A third of the patients saw tumor shrinkage, and some patients lived years beyond the treatment.
2: ABC medical contributor Dr. Darian Sutton. Longtime General Ratko Mladic, who oversaw atrocities in Bosnia back in the 90s, has died in prison. His nickname at the time was the Butcher of Bosnia. Today's White House Press Secretary Caroline Leavitt's last day. She is resigning. 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
7: High pressure still controls our weather, but changes are headed our way due to a frontal system which is moving out of the Great Lakes states. It'll eventually produce some showers and thunderstorms around here, probably during the afternoon tomorrow. A little bit of cloudiness drifting through the area from time to time today. Looks like we'll be up to about 80 to 85. We'll be breezy. Tonight we're cloudy. Lows overnight 70 to 75. For tomorrow, some sun, but showers, thunderstorms will arrive with that front tomorrow afternoon. Highs are 80 to 85. A storm's end tomorrow night. It'll become partly cloudy. Lows near 65. High pressure's in control of the weather for the weekend. We'll see abundant sunshine, low humidity, and temperatures approaching 80 on Saturday. Sunday also looking sunny, a little warmer. Temperatures during Sunday afternoon are up close to 85, and the high lingers over us into Monday. I'm Rob Carolyn, and that's your Bloomberg Weekend Forecast. 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
2: We are learning more about CIA Director John Ratcliffe's trip to Russia earlier this week.
8: Sources tell ABC News that CIA Director John Ratcliffe's trip to Russia was in part to warn Russia not to attack NATO countries. Ratcliffe also brought up Iran during the meetings in Moscow, one source says. There's been no comment from the CIA, but Russia says during the visit, CIA Director Ratcliffe was in contact with Russian intelligence agencies, but did not meet with Russian President Putin.
2: That's ABC's Dave Packer. The FBI is warning other government agencies to safeguard their computer systems after a group of Chinese hackers targeted the military and agencies that run the U.S. power grid. Here's ABC's Pierre Thomas.
9: The hacking group known as QTFY has targeted the computers of the U.S. military and NASA. And Wednesday, U.S. officials revealed that in 2024, the group conducted computer intrusions against the Federal Reserve, HHS, NIH, and three laboratories at the Department of Energy, which is responsible for the nation's power grid and nuclear energy weapons research.
2: Okay, here's something you don't see very often.
10: A rare sight off Florida's Gulf Coast. A lemon shark with a rare genetic mutation that results in a partial loss of pigmentation. Lemon sharks typically have a solid yellowish brown back. Researchers say that shark's condition has only been documented about 24 times in the wild.
2: ABC's Hannah Batah. Overall, most divers say lemon sharks aren't nearly as aggressive as some other breeds. I'm Sherry Preston, ABC News.
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12: 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It's Scarlett Fu and Paul Sweeney. This is the Bloomberg Intelligence program. Coming up, we're going to check in with Tom Keene. He's out there in Jackson Hole, Wyoming. We'll get the lay of the land there. Well, we might hear from Fed Chairman Warsh, if anything, I guess. Christine Hooper is going to join us here in studio. She's the chief market strategist for the Man Group. Get her thoughts on global markets. Kuchan Sobhani, he is Bloomberg Intelligence senior semiconductor analyst. We'll break down the NVIDIA print last night. Good numbers, phenomenal revenue outlook. And stocks trading up 6%, taking the NASDAQ up with it as well. We're going to have a playback for you. Kansas City Fed President Jeffrey Schmid spoke earlier today with Bloomberg's Michael McKee. We'll bring that to you as well. Michael McKee's going to join us thereafter and give us his thoughts on what he's seeing out there in Jackson Hole. And all these economists and bankers get together, what could go wrong there? Let's kick off this day with John Tucker and a Bloomberg Business Flash. John.
13: All right, I'm like a broken record this morning. NVIDIA most active and also setting the tone for the market. Shares right now up 7.5%, boosting other tech stocks as well. The world's most valuable company saying in the earnings report after the close yesterday that revenue is going to grow about 70% next fiscal year. A closely watched gauge of chip makers. This is the Philadelphia Stock Exchange Semiconductor Index. The SOX right now up 1.4%. You know, with the software perceived as, you know, one of the victims of artificial intelligence, some reassuring prints that we got from Salesforce. Salesforce, those shares among the most actively traded and also one of the best performers in the S&P 500, up close to 20%. The CrowdStrike shares, they're soaring after the sales outlook. They beat estimate. And we have CrowdStrike shares up right now 17%. Where's the fear? The VIX below 15. S&P 500 right now up 24 points, a rise of 0.3%, 7,700. So we're about, just over 90 points away from what was a record for the S&P 500. Dow Jones Industrial Average down 61 points. The NASDAQ Composite Index up 252 points. I want to do Brent, the active contract there, still under 90 at 89.21, but it's up 1.5% today. Oh, finally, from the Bloomberg ESG category, your food likely to get more expensive. Extreme weather events this year are starting to hurt food production in serious ways. And in our tightly linked world, it means everybody's food bill is likely to go up.
10: It's fun.
13: Full of good news today.
10: Yeah, thanks, John.
13: 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I'm John Tucker. That's your Bloomberg Business Flash. Paula. Hi, Scarlett.
10: Hi. Wow, I'm so excited about food being more expensive.
12: Exactly. No disinflation in the
13: And going out, I mean, what's just like the margins on this? It's just, I went out and I'm supposed to take my daughter out tonight. It's yep. Like, I just don't look forward to it anymore.
12: Oh,
13: I mean, two people.
12: You can't take it
13: with
12: you.
13: It's like $100.
10: Okay, let me propose the Cheesecake Factory. Great value because you get your meal there and you get to bring it home. That's another meal.
13: Okay.
10: She doesn't want
13: to go there, though.
12: Just go to bars and get some shrimp and some beer. You'll be fine.
13: Believe me, that's not cheap either.
12: I know. Right. John Tucker, very good. John Tucker there with the news. Scarlett Fu and Paul Sweeney. We're live here in our Bloomberg Interactive Broker Studio, streaming live on YouTube. 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As John was just reporting, got some red and green on the screen out there. But let's take a look at some of the stocks on the move today. We can do that with Christine Aquino, managing editor for Markets Live, joining us live here in the studio. What are you looking at?
14: Paul, we got to start with NVIDIA. I mean, those were some monster numbers from their results yesterday, and we're seeing that in a stock today. So ticker NVDA, those shares are extending gains, now up more than 7%. And, you know, we saw it jump 7% at the open, and that's an instant $359 billion in additional value just for being open for a few minutes. There you go. And it really is all about their forecast for the next fiscal year, right? Growth of 70% for revenue. Analysts estimated a 45% jump. And then we heard from CFO Colette Kress saying that they actually could grow faster if they had access to more supplies. And so this really, you know, speaks to this whole idea of memory shortage in the industry that's feeding into the construction of these chips. And so, you know, I think that that says good things about the demand that NVIDIA is experiencing, but perhaps less good things about prices that are involved, right, in making these chips and the potential inflation that we could see stemming from that, both in terms of the materials involved, but perhaps also just general inflation at the moment, you know?
15: All right, let's stay on that inflation theme, because Dollar Tree is a retailer that should benefit from people wanting to seek value when they're making purchases because of all the inflation out there.
14: Absolutely, Scarlett. But oddly enough, they're not benefiting. They're actually falling today. So those shares, ticker DLTR, Dollar Tree, currently down, pairing some of those opening losses, actually, just now down less than 0.1%. But, you know, the story from the results is that quite underwhelming in terms of the third quarter and full year guidance. And, you know, It's not necessarily that particular segment of the market, because their peer, Dollar General, actually boosted its outlook. And so, you know, it's not a sector problem. It's a Dollar Tree specific problem. And, you know, Bloomberg Intelligence weighing in, they're saying that their multi-price point strategy is supporting average ticket growth, but that hasn't been fully rolled out. It's only been out for 70% of their stores. So that's only a short-term tailwind. And they just need more store traffic so that they can be able to grow more consistently and in a balanced way longer term. So we'll see what that's in store for the next few cycles. But yeah, in terms of the most recent results, quite underwhelming here.
12: All right. Lastly, CrowdStrike.
14: CrowdStrike. Well, also good news for that company reporting yesterday. Ticker CRWD. Shares are up now more than 16%. Full year revenue guidance beat estimates. Also second quarter revenue. And their key metric is annual recurring revenue. That is what's used by software companies to track income from subscriptions. That comes in at $5.8 billion, also above estimates. So, you know, CrowdStrike, part of the software crowd, but because they're specifically on cyber, and that is a very big theme because we've seen cyber stocks rallying in recent months, a lot of AI-powered cyber attacks really driving that rally, and CrowdStrike very much benefiting from that.
15: All right, good stuff. Christina Aquino, thank you so much. Christina Aquino is our managing editor for Markets Live coverage. And for more conversations like this, be sure to check out our Stock Movers reports. You can subscribe to these 5-minute audio reports on the biggest winners and losers in the stock market. 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It is day one of the Jackson Hole Economic Symposium out there in Jackson Hole, Wyoming. It's the gathering of central bankers, and it's where we find Tom Keene, Bloomberg Surveillance co-anchor, who is really in his element out there. Tom, you had to wake up early there in Wyoming, but that's you know, par for the course for you. Talk a little bit about the central bankers who are due to appear and how it's all going to center on inflation.
16: As I mentioned before, Scott, it's very international. There's no question about that. We're going to see a full international contingent, as we always do at the meetings of the Kansas City Fed. But I will say that this is a very odd meeting already. There's not a silence, but there's just a complete understanding that the meeting, away from the academic papers, Michael McKee will be in that room as they discuss the papers. I met with Catherine Mann last night of the Bank of England, who will be a discussant for one of those papers. I'm sorry, it's all secondary to the speech by the chairman. It's completely taken over the zeitgeist, if you will, within Wyoming, and I don't think that's going to end until 10 a.m. tomorrow when we see those headlines across the Bloomberg.
12: Kevin Warsh, he's kind of made it pretty clear that he's not in the forward guidance game as much as maybe some past Fed chairs have been. Given that backdrop, Tommy, what are the expectations from what we might hear from the chairman?
16: The expectations are varied, and I'm not going to make a guess, Paul, as you can. Some say he'll come out swinging and really re-identify his interpretation of forward guidance. I have to admit I'm in the camp where I think he'll be very, very safe. I love the idea from the economist Paul Sweeney that this is a speech where he will take a paragraph to talk about his task force, if you will. That's his project. I assume some of the people on the task force will be here. But everything's said and done. It's a huge mystery what we're going to see other than can move the market. The thing I liked this morning was from the market strategist John Tucker, who noticed that the VIX is under 15. Yep. That's a vote of calm in August to see the VIX under 15, given the uproar in economics.
2: Yeah, John Tucker citing the VIX was a good one this morning. So, Tom, tell us a little bit about who you'll be meeting with. You said you mentioned that you talked to Catherine Mann. I know that you go out there and you exchange ideas with the participants at Jackson Hole. Who will you be speaking with and what can we look forward to?
16: It's going to be a terrific lineup. It's arguably our best lineup ever. There's all sorts of hallmarks. We start strong with Hammack of Cleveland, Beth Hammack with a real intuitive feel about the fixed income market. Adam Posen is scheduled to be with us from the Peterson Institute. He's expert on the synthesis of all this economic babble into our political system. He's been harshly critical of the Trump administration, but many others. Scarlett, I have to mention that on Bloomberg Money, after the speech, before I get back on the golf stream, a conversation with Kenneth Rogoff of Harvard University. I can't say enough about the timeliness. His Project Syndicate essay in the last 48 hours is scathing on the Secretary of Treasury.
12: Tom Keene, excellent stuff as always. Tom Keene, he's co-host of Bloomberg Surveillance. He's out there in Jackson Hole. And alongside Lisa Bromwitz and Michael McKee, tomorrow they will have a special broadcast from Jackson Hole starting at 9 a.m. Eastern Time. And they'll be bringing us right into the chairman's speech and what we're going to learn there.
2: 10 a.m., I believe, is when he said Kevin Warsh begins speaking. It's a real mystery just how much he's going to say, because as you noted, Warsh doesn't want to give forward guidance, but he's also proved that he's not really willing to share his thinking behind past decisions either.
12: Yeah, and we spoke to Anna Wong earlier this morning on the Bloomberg Surveillance Program, and she said, how about just kind of give us a sense of how you might react to certain data
2: and how that hypotheticals.
12: Yeah, just kind of the reaction function is what the folks are calling it. Like if you get a hot CPI or a PPI or whatever, how do you guys?
2: How might you respond?
12: That? How might you respond? That kind of thing. That would be reasonable. That you could do that without giving guidance away. So that's what Anna Wong thought would be reasonable.
2: We'll see if he thinks that'll be helpful to him to share.
12: So Tom and Lisa and Mike McKay, I'm sure they're out there at the Cowboy Bar having a good time. He went to the Pioneer Grill this morning. I hope he got the biscuits and gravy.
2: Tom went to the Pioneer Grill or Mike did?
12: Tom did.
2: Really?
12: Yeah.
2: Okay. So. We saw Michael McKee with a cowboy hat behind him yesterday when we talked to him.
12: He went to Colorado State. He's got
2: that's true.
12: Cowboy
2: he's got in. I don't see Tom Keene in boots or in a hat.
12: No, I was, the double-breasted suit. Nothing says cowboy like a double-breasted suit and a bow tie. So there you go, folks. Staying true to character. S&P up 35 points. This is Bloomberg. Good morning.
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0: Tom Keene, Lisa Abramowitz, and Michael McKee speak with Fed experts on the path forward for the central bank.
16: How big is Jackson Hole for Chairman Warsh?
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20: This is a Bloomberg Business of Sports report. The Southeastern Conference passed a rule banning players who have been drafted by the NFL, NBA, or WNBA teams. The SEC joins the Big Ten in taking a stand against this month's unexpected surge of pro players trying to return to college. It's in response to court orders that were allowing players who had been on pro rosters then released to return back to college. LeBron James's limited liability company borrowed almost $300 million from two Midwestern life insurers advised by Guggenheim Partners in 2018. According to insurance industry records, the bonds were structured to provide immediate cash to James and backed by a stream of future revenue tied to his earnings outside basketball. UEFA plans to drop its threatened boycott of FIFA competitions after receiving concrete guarantees that the global governing body will never attempt a repeat of President Gianni Infantino's plan to sell stakes in the World Cup. With the Bloomberg Business of Sports Report, I'm Michael Barr.
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7: Partly sunny through the rest of the day, breezy with highs of 80 to 85. Tonight, clouds will increase. Overnight lows are 70 to 75. Intervals of clouds and sun tomorrow with a chance for a shower or thunderstorm, 80 to 85. It'll become partly cloudy, a low of 65 tomorrow night. Saturday, sunny, near 80. Sunshine Sunday, closer to 85 in the afternoon. I'm Rob Carolyn with your weekend forecast on Bloomberg 92.9.
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13: And I'm John Tucker in the Bloomberg Newsroom with this Bloomberg Business Flash. So it's information technology. It's in the driver's seat this morning. Best performing major industry group in the S&P 500. And, of course, that's home to NVIDIA after the results, after the close yesterday. 7.5% pop right now for that stock. Just going down the list of those that were reported, CrowdStrike, those shares up 18%, Salesforce 20% higher. Then you have Best Buy, those shares right now dropping 5%, suggesting investors see its beat and raise second quarter earnings report. Not good enough after the 31% gain for Best Buy that we've seen since the start of this year. You know, Wendy's has been on this turnaround path. Now this morning we're hearing that Nelson Peltz's Trian Fund Management has no plans to make a bid this time to take the fast food chain private. So Wendy's shares taking it on the chin, down over 12% right now. And news crossing the Associated Press, UEFA preparing a criminal complaint against FIFA President Gianni Infantino in the Swiss courts for possible financial mismanagement over his failed plan to sell future World Cup profits to private investors. So take that for what it's worth. S&P 500, 34 points higher right now, up just about 0.5%, 77.10 on the index. The Dow Jones Industrial Average up just 5 points, but the real action in the NASDAQ. NASDAQ Composite Index up 291 points, and that is a rise of 1.1%. We check the markets and other stuff for you right here on Bloomberg Radio. I'm John Tucker. That's your Bloomberg Business Flash. Scarlett and Paul.
12: All right, John Tucker, thank you so much. We appreciate that. Scarlett Fu and Paul Sweeney. We're live here in our Bloomberg Interactive Broker Studio in New York City. We're streaming live on YouTube as well. The markets, as John is reporting, moving higher here. But quite frankly, a lot of attention is out there in Jackson Hole, Wyoming. We just spoke with Tom Keene, who is safely ensconced out there. We want to see how that plays with the people who actually do this stuff for a living, invest money for others. Christine Hooper is one of those folks, Chief Global Market Strategist for the Man Group. She joins us live here in our Bloomberg Interactive Broker Studio. Chairman Warsh,
3: he doesn't want to talk a whole lot, doesn't want to give guidance, doesn't want to give the cards away too much. But now he's got to go stand in front of a bunch of economists out in Jackson Hole and say something. What do you expect?
4: So I would expect a view from 40,000 feet, perhaps, you know, broad brush plans without much in the way of specifics. He could very well spend at least some of his speech talking about areas of deficiency in the Fed, areas that he thinks are ripe for modernization, since that seems to be one of his goals. I also think, of course, he could address inflation again and again, you know, focus on wanting to be an inflation fighter, giving language that reassures markets that he's a hawk. Whether or not he plans on hiking rates anytime soon, I think thus far he has sent that message, and it's been delivered and received with credibility.
15: Okay, so that's what we hope for. Do you think he's going to address in any way Treasury's intervention in the bond market and how the Fed may be working with Treasury or not, or how that impacts the Fed?
4: I highly doubt he would address that. That seems to be something he would be getting asked by a reporter on the way in or out, but because it seems to be at cross purposes, right? So he seems to want a laissez-faire approach where markets tell the Fed rather than the Fed tells markets what to think and what to do. And so this Treasury intervention runs counter to that. It's an attempt to manipulate markets on the long end, right? That is what an operation twist is. So I think it's not something that's easy to address because it's a little messy.
3: I'm just looking at the WEI function on the Bloomberg Terminal World Equity Indices. I got a lot of green all around the world in the stock market. Europe, double-digit returns across most of their major markets. The Nikkei's up 30%. How do you think about geographically where the opportunities are? U.S., rest of the world?
4: So I certainly think there's a lot of opportunity outside the U.S. and that many U.S. investors are overweight U.S. And so this is an opportunity, a time to think about diversification and increasing exposure, especially to European equities. I still believe there's a lot of potential there. We're starting to see increased momentum created by defense spending. The manufacturing PMI, the flash PMI coming from the Eurozone the other day showed that we're seeing that defense spending having an impact on manufacturing. And so I think that's just the beginning, given a multi-year commitment to getting defense and infrastructure spending up. I think that's an area of opportunity, especially with valuations low, dividend yields higher.
15: And you also get the added benefit of diversifying away from big tech as well.
4: Absolutely.
15: Outside of European defense companies, globally, where else is there opportunity? Because if we look at Asia, that very much is exposed to big tech as well, because there is so much of those companies are suppliers to the big tech companies here in the U.S.
4: Yeah, we're going to have to be careful there. You know, one of the takeaways from NVIDIA's earnings yesterday was that margins are going to be compressed because I think the adjective used was extreme cost pressures when it comes to memory. And so that's going to impact a lot of other companies in the food chain and, of course, impact Asia. So I think that's an area where one wants to be discerning and invest carefully. Of course, there are still opportunities in AI, but we need to be more careful and cognizant of who's likely to benefit the most. And it could very well be industries outside of the technology sector that are utilizing AI and benefiting from it, as opposed to, for example, some of the big hyperscalers.
3: What's the fixed income call here? I can sit in a two-year treasury and clip a very nice coupon at 4.2%. I want to take a little bit more duration in the 10-year, close to 4.70. Those are yields we haven't seen in a long, long time. Is that the play? Do I just clip those coupons, or do I take some credit risk out there?
4: So I think staying on the short end is important in this environment. I think on the long end, we're going to see yields continue to move higher. And I certainly think it's important to be diversified, take some credit risk, but make it thoughtful. And again, you don't have to take credit risk in just the U.S. You can take credit risk in Europe as well, and that's an important diversifier.
15: Do you worry about the oversupply of hyperscaler debt that's coming to market? I mean, it's only August, and we've seen, I believe, three straight months or four straight months of record issuance. And September is a big, big window for issuance, and we're probably going to get more, too. At some point, it's going to cause indigestion that lasts a bit longer than a week or two.
4: Oh, absolutely. And of course, it has implications for the Treasury market as well. So I certainly am concerned. I think it's something we want to watch closely. And it makes this AI CapEx juggernaut resemble a bit more the telecom spending juggernaut that we saw in the late 90s and early 2000s.
12: Remember that well. Remember that well. Christina, thank you so much for joining us here. Christina Hooper. She's a chief global markets strategist for the

0: NVIDIA. NVIDIA gave us a bullish sales outlook for fiscal 2028, easing concerns that AI spending is poised to is not poised to lose any momentum. There's very strong growth. During the post-earnings conference call, Chief Financial Officer Chris said they expect growth revenue to surge in fiscal 2028. Let's take a listen.
1: The surge in AI demand is driving a global infrastructure build-out, supported by an expanding and diverse set of growth opportunities, spanning hyperscalers, AI labs, AI natives, enterprises, and sovereign customers. We expect to grow revenue by approximately 70% in fiscal 2028.
0: That was Colette Kress, the CFO of the NVIDIA, and they had a very bullish call last night. Again, 70% revenue growth. And folks, just to put that in context, the trailing revenue for this company is like $300 billion. Growing that number by 70%.
2: These numbers are so massive, it's kind just, of hard to wrap your head around.
0: Yeah, it's just extraordinary. Let's break down the details of the NVIDIA print. Kujan Sobhani joins us, senior analyst. He covers all the semiconductor companies for Bloomberg Intelligence. Kujan, thanks so much for joining us here. 70%, where does that number come from?
3: Yeah, I mean, look, that's almost $100 billion above what the street thought. And it really speaks to a couple of things. One, of course, like you mentioned, the AI demand there's no signs of stopping. But what was really surprising is like, how are they going to get the supply? Because what we hear everywhere is they are supply constrained. And I think this validates that theory when, you know, for the last 12 months, they have been significantly increasing their purchase commitments to the level of now $250-ish billion, which was sort of a risk factor for a lot of people. There were concerns that they're putting into too much into supply chain. But this is the result you get, right? When you almost like have a stake in every partner, a supply chain partner, you can lock in capacity, you can get priority. If, frankly, you can get a much more discounted price than what you would get as a new customer today, whether it's for memory and wafers. So this really validates that the investment they have been doing, which were seen as risks, are finally paying dividends now when you can come and beat with such a high number in a supply constrained environment.
2: What did we learn from NVIDIA's results and the commentary from executives about NVIDIA's willingness to continue investing in other companies in its ecosystem?
3: Yeah, so this is for the first time, which they have not done in the past many quarters. They gave a lot more disclosures around the investments they're making, the different types of investments making. One thing it does, it sort of eases a little bit with this circular financing concerns. And what I mean is gives a little investors a little bit more transparency. Now, it's not completely takes away the risk, right? The fears or the risk of what happens in a downturn, but at least gives us a lot more transparency. The way they are going about investing in these companies, they're using sort of four different approaches. One is, you know, backstopping the conglomerate of banks to the degree of $500 billion that they're going to support the frontier labs to do their build out. They're approaching a new business model with the AI clouds, again, helping them build out. And what this does is accelerate the build out of these private or non-investment grade public companies who are really gated by land, power, shell, and available balance sheet.
0: So what's the one of the competitive threats that seems reasonable to me is some of NVIDIA's key customers, whether it's Microsoft or I don't know who it is, developing their own chips. Flesh that risk out for us.
3: Yeah, look, that's a definite risk. You know, again, when we just started with 100% market share of this market, right? I mean, there's only one way to go from 100. Yeah. You just go down. There's nothing above. So there is a definite risk. However, again, where we are in the demand environment and the constraints, and NVIDIA has shown like, look, they have locked in such great supply capacity. So we don't think this will hurt their ability to grow their own revenues. We definitely believe ASICs are going to take unit share away. But at this point, we think all of their customers are still going to have a multi-vendor solution where NVIDIA still will be a big part of a customer. AWS, in fact, extended their deals with NVIDIA, which they had in the past. And AWS is also ramping up their own unit volume. So as long as the demand trend continues up, there's enough space for NVIDIA and its customers also to deploy their own chips.
2: We know that NVIDIA has been trying to expand its customer base and not just relying on hyperscalers from Amazon to Google. How is it doing on that effort to be become more dependent

0: dependent on a wider group of companies rather than just those tech giants?
1: I think they're doing a great job, and this is something we have been calling out for a while in our research, that everyone is just focused on the top four or five hyperscaler spending. But the result just showed you. So if you look at their fiscal 28, the 70% growth they've said, they are actually going to grow faster than the top five hyperscale CapEx growth, which suggests a couple of things. One, they're not totally dependent on these top five spending. And even if the top five sort of slow the spending, they have other avenues in other customer bases, other geographies where they can really offset and continue going faster than the market. Second, with the new segmentation that they have done, which is the ACE segment, which includes the AI clouds, which includes sovereign, which includes enterprises and industries. The company has started to give us a lot more color now, which they did last night as well, which shows that this bucket is actually growing faster, are expected to go faster than just the top five. So this really speaks to the strength of diversification.
2: Kunjan, talk to us about some of their competitors in the chip business, Advanced Micro Devices, the Broadcoms of the world. How are the competitors kind of responding to NVIDIA, and seems to be continuing to set the bar higher and higher?
1: Yeah, I mean, look, for the competitors, like, it's the tide that's lifting all boats. So everyone is really enjoying the stakes. Even all of its competitors continue to beat and raise and keep raising the benchmark. What with this significant raise for the next year, I think in terms of the share, NVIDIA might be actually increasing the share than what we had thought. But again, everyone wants a multi-vendor strategy. So the competitors are also enjoying where, if you are a 1% share taker of the market and you go to 1% to 2%, you'd significantly doubling your revenue still.
0: Kunjan, appreciate your joining us following NVIDIA's blowout earnings. NVIDIA shares up 7.25% right now. Kunjan Sobhani is our Bloomberg Intelligence Senior Semiconductor Analyst joining us from Princeton, New Jersey. Let's get a reset of these markets with tech stocks flying high right now with our John Tucker.
3: Yeah, in fact, Scarlett, only one of the 11 major industry groups in the S&P 500 is higher right now, and that is information technology. And of course, that's home to NVIDIA. The shares of NVIDIA right now up 7.3%. The bullish sales forecast fueling bets that the AI rally still, in fact, has legs. The chip maker, again, that number, 70% revenue growth is what they're forecasting in 2028. And yeah, that's well above all the estimates. Now, Salesforce, among the best performing stocks in the index in the early going, they delivered an outlook for strong revenue expansion. They're also deepening their partnership with Anthropic. The shares right now 20% higher. Best Buy shares among the worst performing stocks in the S&P 500. Best Buy is falling 5.2% right now. They increased the full year outlook, but that is failing to impress investors. It was actually a pretty strong quarter, but the guidance does suggest that things are going to normalize for the second half of the year. And right now we have the S&P 500 40 points higher. That's up 0.5%, 77.16 on the index. The Dow Jones Industrial Average is up 102 points. That's a rise of 0.2%. And the NASDAQ Composite Index up 299 points. That is up 1.1%. We're still kind of, I'm not going to say far, but we're not near the record closes for the indexes at this point. Audi betting on renewed appetite for hybrids with its new $700,000 supercar.
0: Wait, how much?
3: $700,000. It is a supercar. So they're trying to, it's a hybrid.
0: What makes it a supercar? Is that a technical thing?
3: I guess it goes fast. They want to appeal to drivers who want to go electric without giving up the roar.
0: So it has a vroom sound.
3: Vroom. Okay. Just like that.
0: I got to ask Matt Miller about this. I'm sure he has an opinion.
3: I recently rented a really expensive Audi. I mean, in my neighborhood, like $120,000 Audi SUV. I could not figure out how to put it in reverse.
0: What?
3: It was like, it's all electronic.
0: Too many little buttons and...
3: Everything was electronic. The screens and whatever. I'm just like,
0: there was Siri or something. You could have just told it to put it in reverse.
3: In my view, it's like so many things that can go wrong with this car if you owned it. But whatever. I'm never going to own anything like that. And we check the markets for you all day long and other stuff right here on Bloomberg Radio. I'm John Tucker. That's your Bloomberg Business Flash, Scarlett and Paul.
0: All right. Thank you so much, John Tucker and his supercar. All right. Let's go out to what's happening in Wyoming, in Jackson Hole, because Kansas City Fed President Jeffrey Schmid was there and is there. And he says that monetary policy may be accommodative more than restrictive. He spoke to our Michael McKee on the sidelines of the Jackson Hole Economic Symposium. And in the process, Schmid rejected the idea that the October 28th meeting is off the table due to midterm elections. He said political considerations do not affect Fed decisions.
4: If I'm going to be consistent, and you know, I was a voting member last year and dissented a couple times. At the time, even the last Q3, Q4 data for me last year was, I thought we were, if we certainly weren't restrictive and maybe even a little accommodative. So we've got work to do. There's a demand element underneath all of the supply conversation that gets talked about that I just need to try to figure out, because for me, we do a lot of informal surveying around the district, and I would say it's kind of a little bit like the FOMC meetings. You know, you've got a half of the people that say, well, it's certainly not restrictive. It seems like it might be close to about right, but for me, I think it may be accommodative on the short end.
5: How do you measure that?
4: So it's a really good question. And look, the data sets are massive, right? I mean, what you've got to do, I think, and I even have a tendency to do this, is got to be careful about looking at, you know, one or two prints. You really have to be thinking about the macro over the micro, because even in the district, I can get around to places, and some communities are booming, some are just doing okay. I mean, I think even about industries, the cattle industry is booming, but the poultry industry is soft. And so you really do have to be thoughtful about that, because what happens to me, and this has been my personal experience over the last 3 years, is we got it to three, sub three, and then there's, it even gets harder because you don't want to overshoot with the policy rate decision. So you want some deflation down to two, but you don't want, you want deflation but not disinflation. And so that it gets harder. The decision gets harder. But for me, I think there's a lot of demand elements underneath this economy that I think a bit higher rate might make sense.
5: As soon as September 16th?
4: So I think for me, giving the chairman some room is important. I think these task forces are going to be instructive. I think the FOMC is looking forward, in my opinion, to those. I think there were some of my colleagues dissented at the last meeting. So I would probably put myself in that camp, but here again, there's really good arguments on both ends of this policy decision. So let's get a little bit more data. Let's see what the task forces are going to say over the next successive meetings. Maybe there's a bit of a reset that we have to make, but for me, I think we're a little on the accommodative side.
5: Well, if you probably can't make this official pronouncement, mm-hmm. but would you assume, as most people do, that October 28th is off the table because it's too close to the election?
4: I don't think so, Mike. I think the we had this discussion about independence. We get in that room. We are able to speak our truth about what we think the economy is doing. I just don't think it enters into the equation. It certainly doesn't enter into my equation. We have a mandate. You know, it's keep prices at 2% inflation and keep employment and labor full. That's a pretty simple mandate. So I can make decisions. I can at least offer my opinion around that and be hopeful that maybe other folks on the FOMC think the same.
5: Does the Fed have a credibility issue? There's a lot of talk about on Wall Street that it might.
4: Well, for me, I just don't see it. I mean, I think if you look at the two great cycles that challenged the Fed, be it the post 08 and the post COVID cycle, we might have missed a few things early in the 21-22 cycle, but we used policy rates to try to push inflation down. We were trending pretty well. I think we were doing our job. I think we were thoughtful in some of those moments where the labor force was structurally changing, which it still is. And so for me, I think we're doing our job. We just haven't gotten to the point where we can say, hey, We're at a good place, maybe reminiscent of kind of the cycle of the 90s, where you get inflation down to 2%, you have full employment, and then you start to use your policy rate in kind of a cycle and wave to just keep the economy moving along well.
2: All right, that was Kansas City Fed President Jeffrey Schmid speaking with Bloomberg's Mike McKee. And lo and behold, who do we have with us right now but Mike McKee?
0: We planned that.
2: International economics and policy correspondent for Bloomberg News. He is live from Jackson Hole, Wyoming. So, Mike, Fed Reserve Bank of Kansas City President Jeff Schmid said the central bank's interest rate setting is not restraining the U.S. economy. Do you get a sense that at least he's comfortable with where rates are?
6: He would rather raise rates at this point. He is kind of willing to wait if Kevin Warsh really wants to see a little bit more data, but he doesn't want to wait too long, which is why he says the October 28th meeting is not off the table. But he's in the camp, he said, of those who want to raise rates. We saw three dissenters at the last meeting who said that they wanted to raise rates, and a couple of others who were not voters this year say that. So at this point, there's a healthy number who are ready to raise rates, and a lot will depend on that September 12th CPI report, because if it shows inflation's still a problem, then you're going to see a lot more people like Jeff Schmidt coming out and saying, yeah, it's probably time.
0: We're seeing yields move slightly higher this morning. We know the 10-year yield matters more to investors in the economy, but everyone's fixated on the 30-year yield being at the highest since 2007. However, since Scott Bessent's announcement that the Treasury would increase buybacks of long-term debt, we've actually seen yields of those 30 years decline. So can we conclude, Mike, that Bessent's gambit is working?
6: No, it would work for a little while, which is essentially what happened, because it reminds traders that these are two-way trades, and the government can step in any time, and you can lose money on a particular trade. But overall, over a longer period of time, the yields are going to go back up, because that's what the fundamentals are telling the markets. The markets are telling Treasury that we think this is where rates need to be, and Treasury disagrees, because I suspect that Donald Trump disagrees. And so they're trying to manipulate the market right now. And I think any market participant would tell you in fixed income or in currencies, it only works for a little while. So I would expect rates to go back up again. And then they'll either have to decide they're going to announce more buybacks and double the number again, or they're going to just have to let them go and see what the Fed does.
2: Mike, a lot of the focus of this symposium will be on tomorrow's speech by Fed Chairman Kevin Warsh. Any kind of consensus building out there in Jackson Hole about what he might say?
6: No, you know, I've asked around some of the Fed people who've arrived, and they say he hasn't told us, so he could go any particular direction, but certainly the folks on Wall Street are looking for him to give them some sort of direction, as I was saying yesterday, some further guidance, if not forward guidance, about what he thinks about inflation and how he's going to bring it back down to 2%. If he doesn't do that, he's risking a market reaction, so I suspect we get something from him, but I wouldn't look for too much specificity.
0: So he'll throw the market a bit of a bone, a small bone, if anything. How willing, how open are Fed officials to speaking about what they see and how they see the Fed responding to inflation? We know that Chair Warsh doesn't want to say a whole lot. He wants to hold his cards close to his chest. But beyond that, is that kind of unwillingness, reluctance to speak, kind of spreading across to other Fed officials?
6: Not at all. The people on the Open Market Committee, with one exception from Dallas, Lori Logan, talk to the press regularly, and out here they talk to us regularly, and everybody's sticking to their same positions. They talk about what they see with inflation, and you heard Jeff Schmidt, and then they tell you what they think probably needs to happen. It's conditional. It's not forward guidance in the sense of this is going to happen, but there's no question where the rest of the committee stands, which kind of leaves Warsh isolated, and it probably contributes to some of the concern on Wall Street.
2: Mike, you got to work with your colleague Tom Keene. He's walking around the mountains in a double-breasted suit with a bow tie. That's not going to work.
7: Yeah, go ahead.
6: Not going to work. The moose are already making fun of him. Tom's been out here enough times to know that. The funniest thing to me ever was him at the Million Dollar Cowboy Bar.
2: Right.
6: On the bar stools that look like saddles.
2: Yep.
6: In his three-piece suit.
2: There you go.
6: With his bow tie.
2: All right, Mike. Thanks for the reporting. Mike McKee, international economics and policy correspondent, Bloomberg News. Tom Keene, right on point with his suit, though. Don't go changing, Tom. S&P up 45 points. This is Bloomberg. Good morning.
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8: High pressure will be able to continue to produce some sunshine today, though there will be some passing clouds. It'll be breezy, highs 80 to 85. Clouds move in tonight, lows are 70 to 75. It's more humid. Some sun tomorrow, but there is the chance for a shower storm, 80 to 85. By Saturday, we're sunny, comfortable, with highs near 80. More sunshine Sunday and a high of 85. I'm Rob Carolyn with your weekend forecast on Bloomberg 92.9.
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2: All right, Scarlett Fu, Paul Sweeney, we're live here in our Bloomberg Interactive Broker Studio in New York City. We're streaming live on YouTube as well. Here's something pretty cool. Revolution Medicines won U.S. approval for a pill that lengthens the lives of patients with advanced pancreatic cancer. That's like one of the worst.
0: Yeah.
2: I mean,
0: that moves quickly.
2: Very quickly. And you hear about it, and it's just brutal. So, to the extent they can make some headway there, but let's get some more color on that. Sam Fazeli joins us. He's the director of research at Bloomberg Intelligence. He's based in London, ready to hop on a train. Sam, talk to us about this pancreatic cancer and Revolution Medicines. What's going on there?
21: Well, so, Paul, I think you might remember that a few months ago we talked about that data that first came out that really awed everybody, and you know, everyone was so excited by the efficacy they were seeing. So this is that drug. And you know, the so-called PDUFA date, i.e. the date the FDA promises to get back to you, is still months to go. So they clearly saw the need for this and approved it really quickly. It's been available to people free of charge for about 4 months. So all those patients will now roll over into the paid program. which is about $38,000, $39,000 a month, which is a
0: wow.
21: lot of money.
0: Yeah, that number is kind of staggering, especially after you said initially it was available for free. Yeah. What do we know about insurance approval of something like this? Is that expected?
21: Yeah, no, I mean, frankly, you would cannot see any insurance company turning down access to this product. I think what might happen is we do have another example of a relatively highly priced similar type drug in lung cancer, where there was a 20-25% discount given to insurance companies. So hopefully this might happen here and that will allow the access. The question is, the insurance companies may really be very tight on who gets it. And also, what happens to the rest of the world? You know, remember, we have this most favored nation thing potentially playing out or not. Although this is an orphan disease and it probably doesn't apply there, hopefully, unless somebody changes the conversation again. But it's a hefty price for the rest of the world. So we're assuming it would be at best like a 50% discount in the rest of the world.
2: All right, Sam, thanks so much for joining us. Appreciate your time. Sam Fazeli, Director of Research over there at Bloomberg Intelligence. He is based in London, Queen Victoria Street, one of the coolest offices. Every one of our offices around the world that I've been to a bunch. One's better than the next. But Queen Victoria Street in London is pretty special.
0: You know, I've been there. I've been fortunate enough to be there. Yeah. And then I watched this show called Industry on HBO.
2: Yes.
0: Did you see, I think it was season 2 of Industry on HBO?
2: Yeah.
0: They filmed, I forget the character's name, Ken Leung is the actor. He went back to the New York City branch of his bank, Pierpoint, and it was actually our office building in London.
2: In London, okay.
0: Because they film in London, but they pretended it was in New York. Okay. So I was like, wait a minute, I've been there.
2: Yep, very cool. So, all right, so you got a story for us here.
0: I do. You know, Zohra Mamdani, the New York City mayor, has recruited some corporate executives to serve on a new business advisory council. There's a lot of criticism that he's anti-business.
2: Yep.
0: I mean, he is a socialist Democrat and all of that. And there are some folks from the financial industry. It's not the names that you have come to expect. So there's no Jamie Dimon, for instance, or David Solomon on this advisory panel. But you do have Robert Wolf, the former chairman and chief executive of UBS Americas. You also have the president and CEO of Amalgamated Bank, Priscilla Sims Brown, on this business advisory council. So these are the folks, I guess, he's going to talk to kind of, you know, use as a sounding board, perhaps, for some of his ideas to make sure that business and the government are working together.
2: Yeah, I mean, I see Tony James, the former executive vice chairman of Blackstone, one of the leading investment bankers over the last 30 or 40 years here in New York. So there are some players, and I guess it's better late than never. But I mean, you think about New York City, and it's just commerce. I mean, it's the world's, you know, capital of commerce, of global finance.
0: Yep.
2: You have to embrace that. You have to, it seems.
0: He's not ignoring it per se, but it's definitely less represented than it was in the past. You know, and of course, we've seen that there's tension with, say, Ken Griffin, you know, after he filmed that social media video outside of Ken Griffin's penthouse apartment that was being built.
2: Right.
0: There's been a lot of criticism from Wall Street. We also know that Mamdani has reached out to many of the chief executives of Wall Street banks to talk with them one-on-one. I don't know what happened in that. No one's really talking about it, but there have been some amends attempted, at least.
2: Yeah, the mayor's office said, the doors of City Hall are always open to New York's business leaders, and Mamdani looks forward to welcoming their experience and strategic guidance as the city builds a stronger economy. You'd like to think that there's a middle path for a lot of this stuff. You know, we yearn for that. I think both everybody kind of yearns for kind of a middle path to kind of get to where you want to go that works. But at least this is maybe a positive step forward.
0: Yeah, yeah. Worth noting as well that a couple of people that the mayor's office reached out to did not respond did not end up joining. Ken Cheneau, the former CEO of American Express.
2: Yeah.
0: Charles Phillips, a board member of the Partnership for New York City, and Jose Tavares, the president for New York City at Bank of America.
2: Okay, we'll keep an eye on that. S&P, we'll get at the markets here. We got a little bit of a lift to the market. The S&P's up 44 points, the Dow's up 130 points, and the NASDAQ is up 330 points. That's 1.3%. 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Stay tuned for the latest market news and industry research. The next hour, Bloomberg Intelligence starts in just moments. The bond market, pretty steady right here. 10-year Treasury yields flat, 4.64%. The two-year trading at 4.20%, also relatively unchanged on the day. We'll have more coming up. This is Bloomberg.
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0: Good Thursday morning from the Bloomberg Interactive Broker Studio in Midtown Manhattan. This is Bloomberg Intelligence with Paul Sweeney, Scarlett Fu, and Charlie Pellett. This is the second hour of Bloomberg Intelligence. We are also streaming live on YouTube as well. A lot to cover here as we get ready for Fed Chair Kevin Warsh's comments tomorrow morning. Certainly markets are moving in anticipation of that, as well as in response to NVIDIA's latest results. There's also been reporting out of some dollar chains. Red Brown, our consumer reporter, will give us the breakdown on some of those names, including Dollar Tree. Lindsay Dutch will talk about earnings out of Best Buy and give us an outlook into Ulta Beauty and how it will likely report for the quarter that ended and give us a road ahead. Bill Lee is the chief economist and managing director at Global Economic Advisors. He'll give us his take on what he sees for the economy. And of course, we continue to monitor the story out of Meta with the settlement with 29 states. Matthew Schentenhelm will talk to us. He's a media litigation analyst here at Bloomberg. And then Henrietta Trace will join us as well to give us her take on what she sees politically. In addition to the pushback on data centers, not just from voters, but from increasingly elected officials across the political spectrum. But before we get to any of that, let's check in with Charlie Pellett for our Bloomberg Business Flash.
22: Hi, thank you very much, Scarlett Fu. The three names I got to begin with. NVIDIA up now by 8.3%. CrowdStrike also after earnings surging 18%. Salesforce right now up 21.5%. Bottom line here, we got stocks higher after that blowout report from NVIDIA that is spurring a rally in tech names. It's also, perhaps more important, bolstering confidence in the AI trade that has been powering this bull market. So here's where we stand right now. The S&P 500 index, you run the GIP screen, best level of the day, up 47, now 77.23, up by about 0.6%. Dow Industrials up 153, up by 0.3. NASDAQ Composite up 1.3%. NASDAQ 100 up 1.1%. And right now, the SOX, the Philadelphia Stock Exchange's semiconductor index surging 1.8%. All of this with a VIX now below 15. We've got the two-year 4.20%, the 10-year 4.65%, and the 30-year 5.17%. Gold flat on the day at $45.93 the ounce. West Texas Intermediate crude down on WTI, down 0.2%, just about $82 a barrel. Brent, though, higher by 0.6%, $88.32, and Bitcoin back above 80,000, 80,222. That big round number has been proving to be resistance for Bitcoin, but right now up by 2.3%. Bottom line here, we got NVIDIA behind us. Wall Street's focus now shifts to Jackson Hole and Fed Chair Kevin Warsh's speech tomorrow. Yeah, we'll have that for you live here on Bloomberg. Christina Hooper is chief market strategist at Man Group. She was a guest this morning right here on Bloomberg Intelligence.
23: He could address inflation again, and again, focus on wanting to be an inflation fighter, giving language that reassures markets that he's a hawk whether or not he plans on hiking rates anytime soon. I think thus far he has sent that message, and it's been delivered and received with credibility.
22: Christina Hooper of Man Group interviewed right here on Bloomberg Intelligence. So again, we do have equities higher, but let's wrap it up right where we began. NVIDIA up by 8% right now. CrowdStrike, these are the names you need to know, up 17.9% right now. Salesforce up by 21.6%. Scarlett and Paul, that's a Bloomberg Business Flash.
2: Charlie Paul, thank you so much. We appreciate that. Scarlett Fu and Paul Sweeney, we're live here in our Bloomberg Interactive Broker Studio, streaming live on YouTube as well. As Charlie is reporting, we got stocks higher today. Let's take a look at some of the stocks on the move today. We can do that with Bloomberg's Bailey Lipschultz, senior equities reporter for Bloomberg News. Bailey, what are you looking at?
3: Nowhere else to start other than NVIDIA. Ticker NVDA, as Charlie was mentioning, up right now about 8%. This does come after the company said they expect revenue will grow another 70% next fiscal year, easing some of those concerns that maybe AI spending was losing momentum. Projected sales for 2028 beating expectations for analysts that were penciling in closer to 45%, so a massive jump. And one thing to keep in mind, yes, this is now almost back to $5.5 trillion in market cap. One day right now it has added more than $423 billion, which is essentially a Costco or a Palantir. So a breathtaking move.
0: Oh, I like that kind of context. Thank you so much, Bailey. All right, next up on your list,
3: Salesforce, ticker CRM, right now up, call it 22%, biggest move since August 2020. Better than expected outlook, and kind of the elephant in the room has been AI in how this company, and among others, can better build a moat. But they're actually partnering with Anthropic for what they're calling CloudForce. So really trying to lean into AI. Bulls and bears have kind of divided on this. Again, big move for the stock, up 22% right now. But when you look over the last 12 months, the company's still down about 14%. So the push and take really is AI, potential to drive growth for Salesforce, and kind of trying to balance out the fact that an Anthropic has been, at least that whole notion of a SaaS apocalypse has been weighing on sentiment for the entire industry. Does seem like this print and that partnership is going to allay the concerns for at least right now.
2: You just knew that was going to happen. Yeah. When you saw those names down 20-30%, you just wanted to jump in both feet. Because Microsoft, Salesforce, are you kidding me?
3: At some point, the bottom was going to be in. And it's interesting because when you look at the biggest concerns, obviously, throughout earlier this year, but Salesforce actually hit their bottom, based on my ability to read a terminal, in June. Yeah. Since June 22nd, it's up 66%.
2: Yep. Saw that huge a mile away. Did I do anything? No. All right, one more.
3: HPQ, HP Inc., ticker HPQ, down more than 5% right now. Earnings weren't that bad, but when you kind of dig under the surface, looking at the team over at Bloomberg Intelligence, they said, you know, an 11 cent EPS contribution from tariff refunds masked the challenges that the company's facing in profitability. Obviously, we've been talking ad nauseum about rising memory costs, so that continuing to kind of impact some of these companies, impact a company like HP in particular. Again, HPQ down 5.5%, but year to date, still up close to 30%.
0: So that adds up to more expensive printers, sounds like.
3: I have to buy a new computer tower because Bloomberg is reclaiming mine.
0: What?
3: It's like $800 to $1,000. I've never looked at buying a computer, to be fair. I don't know what they used to cost.
0: Right, right. But that just seems like
3: that
0: a lot.
3: Feels wrong. That feels aggressive.
0: All right. Bailey Lipschultz outraged about having to buy a PC. Laptop or PC?
3: PC. So the tower. I still have the desk set up, but I have to buy a new PC.
0: Okay.
3: Maybe I'm like the only human being.
0: I mean, you could get a laptop and just plug things in.
3: I know, but we were looking at like a laptop top deck to make it easier. Uh-huh. The nice ones are like $1,000.
0: Nah.
3: Not that I need a nice one. I just need some cords, but I'm like, what? Can I get something from like Temu for $25, please?
0: Nah, you'll get what you pay for. Bailey Lipschultz, thank you so much. Bailey Lipschultz is our Bloomberg News senior equities reporter. And for more conversations like what you just heard, subscribe to our Stock Movers reports. These are 5-minute audio reports on the biggest winners and losers in the stock market. Stock Movers is available on Apple Podcasts, Spotify, or anywhere you listen. All right, let's move on to more earnings. We ended with some earnings there from Bailey, but we've also been getting a read on the consumer and the economy from the dollar chains. And what they're telling us seems to kind of cover a wide range. Red Brown is our Bloomberg consumer reporter, and he joins us now. So, Red, what have we learned?
4: I guess what we've learned is kind of more of the same with a lot of these consumer reports we've been getting through the earnings season. I think one thing that stood out to me was during the Dollar General call, CEO mentioned that they are seeing higher trade-in from middle and high-income people, which I thought just sort of jumped out to me. Just can, I think that's a question we often have in these sort of economic moments like we're having. If people are feeling pressure, where are they going? And it seems like Dollar General is one of those places now. So I think that that's kind of an important thing to kind of continue to watch. You know, I don't know what it kind of means, what letter shape the economy becomes if people from the top part of the K economy are also trading down as well. But definitely something that we're going to be keeping an eye on as reports sort of continue to roll in.
2: Are Dollar Tree, Dollar General, Five Below, Dollarama, do they differentiate within the marketplace at all, or are they just, we're all just out there for low price?
4: Yeah, I mean, obviously there's a lot of overlap, I think, with these companies, but they're different companies and have kind of different strategies. One common thread, I think, across a lot of them, though, is they have been trying to introduce some higher cost items, probably more from a margin perspective for these companies, right? Like they, you know, if you're selling a dollar, only a dollar price thing forever, but inflation and the supply chain's been going up, you know, yada yada, it becomes a little more difficult. But so they've all been introducing higher priced items. But when it comes to Dollar General, 80% of their business, of their revenue actually comes for more than 80% comes from consumables. So it's food and things like that. And so that's also a really important part. And I think that also kind of explains a little bit of the difference between the results today. Dollar General did a little bit better than Dollar Tree, which is around 50% of those consumables. So people are going to these stores because they need things, right? So if we're talking about middle and higher income people, they're not going to buy the trinket as much anymore. They're very much going to make sure that they can, you know, put food on the table. I think Dollar General's CEO also kind of talked a little bit about how lower income people are really stretching, maybe visiting a little bit more frequently, but doing it at sort of a lower check. Oftentimes, so the businesses are very different, but obviously there are a lot of similarities. Sorry, long answer to your simple question.
0: So for Dollar General, the dollar stores, even Five Below, they need to make sure that their supply chain is intact so that they can continue offering value to their customers, which means a lot of stuff is imported, and that means they're affected by tariffs. Have we learned anything new from them when it comes to the impact of tariffs?
4: Not necessarily on the impact of tariffs per se, but they both did raise their earnings guidance because of they got a tariff relief. So they got, you know, hundreds
0: of millions. But that's a one-time thing, isn't it?
4: Sure, yeah. I think, you know, obviously the supply chain sort of issue that it feels like a lot of us have forgotten from a few years ago has made a lot of these companies reorganize and reevaluate how they hold inventory. So both these companies kind of did talk about how they're keeping their inventories lighter and more agile. So I think that helps them in a few different ways, I think, with the supply chain and making sure that they can kind of shift where they're getting and sourcing things from very quickly. But also allows them to sort of react when consumer needs are changing as well. You know, if we know that this is a very dynamic economic environment for the consumer, they're shifting into consumables, need-based things, then we want to make sure that our stores are very able to quickly make sure they're stocked with those items as well.
2: Red, thanks so much. Appreciate it. Red Brown, consumer reporter for Bloomberg News. The retailers are reporting numbers, and we got a couple more for you here. Best Buy. And Ulta Beauty. So we want to check in with Lindsay Dutch. She's a Bloomberg Intelligence Consumer Hardlines analyst here. Let's start with Best Buy, Lindsay. Talk to us about their quarter. What do we learn about their business? What are they saying about the consumer?
5: Yeah, hi, Paul. Thanks for having me. Best Buy had a very strong quarter. Computing remained strong, but I think the standout was TVs, a 10% YOY increase in TV sales. And that category, which has been struggling basically since coming out of COVID, is really set to drive growth in the second half. So I think that's really the read through, is if they can maintain momentum in this category where they dominate, you know, that really is a positive signal for growth in the second half and longer term as people do start to replace the TVs that they all bought during COVID.
0: Oh, okay. So it's about that time when people replace the screens that they had. And of course, we relied on our screens a lot during COVID. How long do these replacement cycles tend to last? You mentioned it'd be a tailwind for the second half, but I mean, it's probably not going to extend into 2027 or the second half of 2027, is it?
5: So Best Buy does think it's going to be a multi-year replacement cycle, and we have actually seen that as a corollary. If you look at computing, computing has been strong for Best Buy for a couple of years now, and so they saw the strength emerge in TVs in the second quarter, and there's a lot of new RGB technology coming out, which they think is going to sort of kick off a multi-year replacement cycle. You know, thinking that people replace TVs every 5 to 7 years, and then also obviously if we were to get a rebound in the housing market, that would, you know, add a lot of fuel to the fire there for the category.
2: How promotional do they have to be in this environment?
5: Yeah, so I think the promotional activity, you know, just looking across my coverage, it seems that it's ticking up a little bit across many categories. And it seems like, you know, part of Best Buy's win when they talked about sort of August same store sales improved from July, you know, it was driven by an anniversary sale. That customer is out for value and they are looking for sales events. So retailers that can find unique opportunities to offer a sales event, you know, have an opportunity to win wallet share. And I would expect promotions, which were elevated last year, to remain elevated this year going into the holiday season.
0: I want to switch gears, Lindsay, and go from Best Buy to Ulta Beauty. And Ulta Beauty tends to be a business that benefits from, you know, people treating themselves. And with prices high in so many different categories, Ulta Beauty can offer some lower priced products for people to buy. However, we saw that Sephora's same store sales within Kohl's didn't do all that well. So I wonder what that might signal about how an Ulta Beauty might look for the quarter.
5: Yeah, I saw that with Sephora too, and I'm not sure if that's just locations in Kohl's or really for the broader chain, because I also cover e.l.f. Beauty, and you know they bought Rode, Hailey Bieber's Rode brand, and Rode has been doing tremendous in Sephora, record-breaking sales. So I'm unsure, you know, how much of that weakness that was cited for Kohl's is a broader beauty trend. I expect strong sales growth for Ulta this quarter. You know, they have a partial benefit from an acquisition that they did about a year ago that should benefit the quarter. Organic sales were up high single digits in the first quarter, and there's no real reason that we would expect the consumer to be pulling back significantly. And as you mentioned, I think one of the things that separates Ulta from Sephora is their assortment. So they do carry mass all the way to luxury, whereas Sephora skews higher end. So you really are relying on customers sticking with premium brands, whereas Ulta can offer you a trade down if you're looking for that.
2: You know, I was once told, Scarlett, by somebody who really knows this stuff, you have to invest in your face.
0: You absolutely have to invest in your face. Have you been doing any of that?
2: Not really.
0: Sunscreen?
2: I do the sunscreen big time, but every Irishman in Spring Lake, New Jersey uses sunscreen. It's like sunscreen capital of the world. Lindsay, thanks so much for joining us. Lindsay Dutch, Consumer Hardline Senior Analyst for Bloomberg Intelligence. All I remember from some of the first days of the pandemic, or just during the lockdown in general, the Sephora store across the street, just constant traffic. People were like, I got to get my beauty stuff.
0: I guess it was because we were so dependent on Zoom. And so you needed to at least have your face be presentable. Never mind if you were wearing pajamas or sweatpants or anything else on the bottom. But your face and, you know, everything above the shoulder had to be good.
2: Yeah, I just couldn't. I was just shocked by how important those purchases are to people.
0: Right.
2: And they'll, you know, they'll brave a pandemic to get to their...
0: It was an essential business.
2: Exactly. Very good. So we'll keep an eye on that Ulta Beauty. The stock's down 1.9% today, down about 12% year to date, but it's got a market cap like $23 billion. I didn't know it was that big. We got green on the screen, folks. Getting a little bit more solid as we go through the day. The S&P is up 52 points. That's 0.7%. The Nasdaq up 355 points. That's 1.4%. Yields pretty steady here. 10-year 4.65%. I'm calling out BitDog for Tom Keene. 80,700 up 2.9%.
0: Wait, did you say BitDog?
2: I did, for Tom.
0: But not so much anymore.
2: No, I know. It's been awesome. It's been one of those debasement trades. Let's go buy some gold. Let's buy some Bitcoin. That's worked great. This is Bloomberg.
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35: Partly sunny, breezy, and 80 to 85 this afternoon. Cloudiness will head our way tonight. Lows will be 70 to 75. Occasional sun, the chance of a shower or a thunderstorm tomorrow with a cold front moving through the area, 80 to 85. Partial clearing near 65 tomorrow night. High pressure moves in Saturday, sunny and 80. Sunday, sunny, closer to 85. I'm Rob Carolyn with your weekend forecast on Bloomberg 92.9.
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36: It's 11:21 on Wall Street. We do check markets all day long here at Bloomberg. We've got stocks pushing higher. This after earnings from NVIDIA. 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That blowout outlook from NVIDIA spurring a rally in tech stocks. NVIDIA shares jumping 7.7% right now. S&P's up 51, best level of the morning now at 77.27, a gain of 0.7%. Dow Industrials up 214 on the Dow, gain there of 0.4%. NASDAQ Composite surging 348 points for NASDAQ. That's an advance now of 1.3%. NASDAQ 100 up by 1.1%. The SOX, the Philadelphia Stock Exchange Semiconductor Index, up 1.6%. The two-year, 4.21%. The 10-year, 4.65%. And the 30-year, 5.17%. Gold flat on the day at $45.91 the ounce. West Texas Intermediate crude also little changed, up by 3 cents now. It is at $82.26 a barrel. Brent, the global benchmark, holding below 89 at $88.68 a barrel, up 0.9%. Wendy's shares are now plunging by 12.9% after Reuters reported that Nelson Peltz's Trian Fund Management has no plans to make a bid at this time to take the fast food chain private. Again, recapping here, we got NVIDIA surging after earnings, up 7.6%. Also after earnings, CrowdStrike up 18.8%, Salesforce up 21%. Scarlett and Paul, that's a Bloomberg Business Flash.
2: All right, Charlie Powell, thank you so much. Appreciate that. Scarlett Fu and Paul Sweeney, we're live here in our Bloomberg Interactive Broker Studio in New York City, streaming live on YouTube as well. Well, earlier, Kansas City Fed President Jeff Schmidt said the central bank's interest rate setting is not restraining the U.S. economy at a time when inflation continues to run above its 2% targets. Take a listen.
1: We had this discussion about independence. We get in that room. We are able to speak our truth about what we think the economy is doing. I just don't think it enters into the equation. It certainly doesn't enter into my equation. We have a mandate. You know, it's keep prices at 2% inflation and keep employment and labor full.
2: All right. That was Kansas City Fed President Jeff Schmidt speaking to Bloomberg's Michael McKee at the sidelines of the Jackson Hole Economic Symposium. Let's follow up that discussion with Bill Lee, Chief Economist and Managing Director at Global Economic Advisors, joining us from Henderson, Nevada via Zoom. Bill, what are your expectations for Jackson Hole, specifically for Fed Chairman Warsh when his speech tomorrow morning?
3: If Chair Warsh is really true to form, he's not going to say much of anything, because he's certainly not going to front run the five working groups that he's got reporting to him by the end of this year. And that is a setup for him to be revising the Fed's policy framework. Now, you hear a lot of jockeying among FOMC members, especially some of the newer members like the Cleveland and Dallas, because both of them come in as traders. Their reputation is that they're market tacticians, and they're trying to establish their inflation fighting credentials at a policy strategic level. Now Schmidt and some of the other older members of the FOMC, they are determined to show their independence. I think that the message from Jackson Hole is, from everybody else other than Warsh, we are independent of Trump. And we're not going to be following what Trump wants, and nor any proxy of Trump, namely Chair Warsh. And I think Chair Warsh is facing that kind of rebellion within the FOMC of people who are adamant to try to establish the Fed independence profile as much as they can before the new framework takes place.
0: That's a really interesting read, Bill. Thank you for sharing that. You also believe that, in addition to Kevin Warsh not saying a whole lot, at Jackson Hole, the next move by the Fed will still be easing. Explain why.
3: Absolutely, because all the rhetoric from the inflation hawks has sort of made us immune to the notion that the U.S. economy is not as strong on the job creation front as it appears to be. Yes, we are at full employment, no question about it. Full employment has been always around that 4.1, 4.5 level of the other, but what we see on the job creation front is that we're barely scratching the surface. And in fact, if you look at the household survey, which asks people, are you working or not, that's been contracting at a huge double-digit pace for the last 8 months. And payrolls are starting to turn down as well. So if you get rid of the inflation jockeying and the posturing by the hawks, and you really have an honest assessment of where the economy is, it's not as strong as people think. And even though we are at so-called full employment, job creation is not there. The K-shaped economy is getting worse. People who are having to work for, who live paycheck to paycheck are finding it harder and harder to make ends meet. And so I think the notion of the Fed raising rates in the face of an inflation shock and other supply side shocks is ridiculous, especially when you look at where the markets are pricing inflation expectations. The five-year break-evens are at about 2.3% right now. They went up a whole tenth of a basis point over the last month, and I think that's something that the Fed definitely keeps in mind, that despite what surveys say, it's really where the markets are pricing the inflation expectations that are really relevant for their decision making. And right now, they're rock solid at 2.25%.
2: Hey, Bill, we being the market, have had several days now to kind of digest Treasury Secretary Bessent's bond market intervention, if you want to call it that here. Given that time frame, what's your takeaway there? What's going on?
3: Yeah, that's a great question, Paul. If you remember the old days of LTCM, what was their trick? It was on the run, off the run arbitrage, right? And what Bessent, I think, has taken from that period is the reverse lesson. Let me buy the very illiquid, off the run, heavily discounted 20-year treasuries by selling some on the runs and buying up some of those off the run securities. And that liquefies that portion of the yield curve, but it doesn't do really, it's not meant to do anything more than that. Yes, it had a sort of a one day downward effect because it suddenly bought up all these discounted off the run securities. But I think the message from the Treasury Secretary really is, hey, I'm watching what's going on in the markets very carefully. If there's any kind of mispricing, any kind of untoward volatility, I'm in there to stop it. He's not going to be setting rates. He's not going to be setting long-term rates. Instead, he is doing what a good Treasury Secretary does, which is to maintain orderly markets in treasuries. And that's exactly what he's done with the 20-year.
0: Yeah, I read somewhere that we now have a Treasury put, and that's the new Fed put, given what we've heard from Scott Bessent. You know, the thing is, Bessent only announced an intention to purchase. Treasury's purchases aren't even scheduled to begin until sometime in September. So does Bessent actually need to follow through, or just talking about planning to buy is sufficient here?
3: We'll see. I think, as he well knows, he's got enough gravitas to be able to do a lot of stuff by just talking. Now, of course, market's going to test him the way they test everybody else, and certainly the way they're testing Chair Warsh. And so he's going to have to put some money into the hopper, and he's prepared to do that. He said we're increasing our issuance of 20 years. And so I think we are in a situation where we have a pro talking to pros. And I think that we shouldn't, as observers of pros talking shorthand, we shouldn't be confused about

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2: On the latest Masters in Business podcast, my conversation with Alex Morris, author of Buffett and Munger Unscripted, 3 decades of investment and business insights from the annual Berkshire Hathaway shareholder meetings.
3: I mean, there's names, like you said. I've owned Berkshire since 2011. I've owned Microsoft since 2011. Most of the positions have been in there for a period of years. So, you know, it tends to be things that I've come to know quite well and have gotten familiar and comfortable with.
2: So this raises the obvious question: when did you first become enamored of Buffett and Munger? If you've been a shareholder since 2011, when did they first show up on your radar?
3: Yeah, late 2000s, when I was in school and I stumbled across the letters, and actually a buddy and I both became obsessed with it. And we were at the University of Florida, and we actually drove to one of the annual meetings, which is
2: in Omaha. So it's like a 10-hour drive?
3: No, it's like 20 or 25.
2: Oh, really?
3: Oh, it's a long way.
2: Wow.
3: And we were college kids with no money, so we slept in the car, I think, one or two nights.
2: Wow.
3: So yeah, we were very interested in it.
2: Wait, you're college kids, you have no money. You didn't own Berkshire A or B back then?
3: I think I bought one share, a B share, to be clear.
2: Just for the sake of getting in.
3: Yeah.
2: Right. It's open to anybody who's a shareholder. What was that first trip as college kids to the Woodstock of capitalism in Omaha?
3: I mean, it's tough to remember now. I don't know how productive the trip was, but it was more just in awe of seeing everything and, you know, really starting to learn about investing. And I didn't do much. Now when I go to a bunch of events and other things and network with people. At that time, it was walking around the convention center, eating dilly bars, something like that.
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4: It's 2:40 on Wall Street. We do check markets all day long here at Bloomberg. We begin with a developing story headline right off the Bloomberg Professional Service. The two billionaire founders of Two Sigma Investments heading to another round of arbitration. It is the latest front in what seems to be intractable infighting at the quant trading giant. The $80 billion hedge fund has revealed the two disputes in a letter to investors that has been seen by Bloomberg. Now, one initiated by co-founder David Siegel's family centers on the resolution of a complaint brought by an ex-employee. Another concerns the future of the firm's management. The Dow, the S&P, NASDAQ were well off session highs, still holding on to gains after NVIDIA results. S&P stands at 77.18, up 42 points, a gain of 0.6%. The Dow right now up 86, that is a gain of 0.2%. NASDAQ up 323 for NASDAQ, a gain of 1.2%. The NASDAQ 100 index up by 1%. All of this as NVIDIA surges today. NVIDIA after earnings up now by 8.2%. 2-year, 4.22%. We do have the 10-year, 4.67%. The 30-year, 5.19%. Gold, meanwhile, up $13 the ounce to $46.04, up by about 0.3%. West Texas Intermediate crude now up 1.9%, $83.75 a barrel. Brent, $89.91, up by 2.4%. We're keeping an eye on shares of Wendy's. The stock is trading lower today. We got Wendy's down after Reuters reported that Nelson Peltz's Trian Fund Management has no plans to make a bid at this time to take the fast food chain private. Again, recapping here, the Dow, the S&P, NASDAQ all higher. S&P up by 0.5%. Lisa and Tim, that's a Bloomberg Business Flash.
5: Thank you, Charlie Pellet. Well, we continue our coverage of Meta's landmark deal with state attorneys general across the U.S. in which the company agreed to pay up to $18 billion and implement design changes such as limiting the amount of time users under 18 can spend scrolling on its apps. Here's California Attorney General Rob Bonta and West Virginia Attorney General J.B. McCuskey speaking on this deal yesterday on Bloomberg.
6: This is a major breakthrough because when it comes to protecting our children's mental health, there is no time to lose.
7: It has always been our goal to make sure that every platform protects children in the same way that Meta is going to be protecting children.
5: That was California Attorney General Rob Bonta and West Virginia Attorney General J.B. McCuskey speaking on the Bloomberg yesterday. This news really got us thinking again about the Emmy and DuPont Award-winning documentary Can't Look Away, The Dangers of Social Media. It follows a team of lawyers taking on tech giants, advocating for families whose children have been deeply impacted by social media. The original reporting of Bloomberg News investigative reporter Olivia Carville is throughout the film. Back with us is the co-producer and co-director of Can't Look Away, The Case Against Social Media, Matthew O'Neill. Matthew, good to have you back on the program. We thought of you a lot yesterday.
8: Glad to be back here. I think I've been hearing from people all over the country and the world with that settlement because it resonates so much with the themes in Can't Look Away.
5: Well, what was your reaction when you first heard about the settlement?
8: Obviously the headline of $17 billion seems like a lot, but the real meat of this settlement are the changes that are being made by Meta as part of the terms of the settlement. I mean, if you look at a lot of the allegations that the families were making in Can't Look Away, that endless scrolling caused their children to be addicted, that the companies were doing this on purpose, you know, these are things that, again, Meta admitted no wrongdoing, but these are elements that are going to be changed on the product as part of the settlement, which is incredible.
9: Well, where does Meta go from here? Because we talk about the guardrails, right? They're going to be setting up some guardrails. But how do companies, how are they able to find out the actual the age of kids? Because kids are savvy. I mean, let's be real. They can kind of get around different things. So what's Meta's kind of thought process as they go through this?
8: Well, I can't speak for Meta, but sure, I can speak for what the terms of the settlement are. Yeah, in terms of they've committed to having essentially an inspector general of sorts that is going to look into this and using more cutting edge technology to root out and identify what 13-year-old, like which users are actually underage. It's one of the points we made often talking about the film is that if they can figure out that I need a lawnmower or want to be advertised about Rogaine, they can figure out the age of their consumers, right? And so they're being held to that.
5: Ensuring, I want to read from a statement from Meta, quote, ensuring teens have a safe and productive experience on our platforms is an absolute imperative for Meta. We want to get this right for parents and teens. The company said this in a statement yesterday after news reports emerged of this settlement or what's going on with the state attorneys general. I'm wondering, Matthew, if you think you spent so much time with these families, you've spent so much time understanding what they've gone through, if this is enough.
8: I don't think that for the loss that these families endured, often the death of a child, there can never be enough. But having spoken with some of the families since the settlement, there is some salve in this in that their story, they're speaking out, they're being part of Can't Look Away, part of multiple lawsuits, talking to the AGs, being part of this movement, really, that has led to change. Their children's stories are going to make other children safer. And this is a huge step forward in this, because critical in this, the statements that used to come from Meta and the other social media companies always put the onus onto parents, what they can do, offering them products that were designed to be safer for teens. This settlement really puts the onus back onto the company, where the responsibility will lie with the maker of the product as opposed to the user.
9: Well, since you mentioned that, I'm going to go there. These changes are going to take some time. So what can parents do in the meantime to protect their kids? I know you have a couple documents, too, that go along with the film that you have.
8: Well, shameless plug, if you watch Can't Look Away, there is a watching guide, and it's in front of the paywall on the Bloomberg site so that anyone can access it, and anyone can access the Talking Points guide to watch it with their children. I just had a friend yesterday who bought his daughter a phone and said that one of the requirements was, she's entering eighth grade, was that she sit with he and his wife and watch Can't Look Away. And they had used those documents to have a conversation about it, because talking to your kids about what exists and what is possible on these platforms is really, really important. And I hate to, as I'm saying, don't put the onus on parents. I'm saying, parents, here's something you can do. I believe that these platforms need to be held responsible. Meta's now being forced to take a step in that direction. What's interesting about the lawsuit is that it also, there's incentives that if the other social media platforms also settle, those protections for children become even more stringent, and there's an increase in the amount of money that's paid, so that this really could be the beginning of a shift for all the social media companies.
5: You say it's the beginning. It could be the beginning of a shift. What does the shift ultimately look like from your view?
8: Well, I think it changes the way that the companies rely strictly on engagement of children. They're being held responsible. It's the same thing that goes back to the tobacco settlement, of which many people have made analogies to the big tobacco settlement in the 1990s. It's not a perfectly fair analogy, but one of the things alleged in that lawsuit by the attorneys general was that the product was designed to addict people. And that's what was happening with tobacco. It was designed to have the maximum capacity to get young people addicted, to get you addicted. Adults can make that decision with open eyes. Children can't. That's also part of this. You know, these products are being designed to addict children. And now these companies, specifically Meta, will be held accountable. And it really, really, I'm hopeful, will be the beginning of a sea change.
9: Now, this is going to be happening for U.S., for you people in the U.S. who use the product. So what about internationally? I mean, did you cover any of that in the film, about what's going on around the world? Like, you look at Australia, they tried to ban it, and it just didn't seem, doesn't seem to work very well.
8: There have been a series of different legislative moves all around the world, in the United Kingdom, in Australia, not yet successfully here in the United States, although there has been movement in Congress, and bipartisan movement is one of those few areas where both parties agree there needs to be change. However, this is in the end, a financial incentive in their largest market, the United States. So that is likely to lead to design changes. I certainly hope it does for children all around the world.
5: Before we let you go, I'm just curious about if you're working on any sort of follow-up, if other projects that are relevant to this right now, very briefly.
8: The changing role of technology in children's lives is going to be the most urgent issue that we face. And it's not just about social media. You cover the big AI companies all the time, and we want to be telling stories that help make sure that technology is responsible in the way it's designed so that children can use it safely.
5: That's Matthew O'Neill. He's co-producer and co-director of Can't Look Away, The Case Against Social Media. He joins us here in New York. If you are interested in seeing the film and looking at the supplemental materials too, you can do that. 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
1: Now, your 3-day weather forecast on Bloomberg 92.9.
11: Partly sunny through the rest of the day, breezy with highs of 80 to 85. Tonight, clouds will increase. Overnight lows are 70 to 75. Intervals of clouds and sun tomorrow with the chance for a shower or thunderstorm, 80 to 85. It'll become partly cloudy, a low of 65 tomorrow night. Saturday, sunny, near 80. Sunshine Sunday, closer to 85 in the afternoon. I'm Rob Carolyn with your weekend forecast on Bloomberg 92.9.
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5: It is Bloomberg Business Week Daily. The S&P 500 up half a percentage point right now off of its earlier highs, but still in the green. 149 stocks in there are moving higher, but 350 are moving lower. It's kind of illustrated when you take a look at the industry groups that are moving in the direction higher. It's just energy and information technology, but it's dominated by information technology. Everything else is in the red today. Lisa, it's about NVIDIA, but it's also about what's happening in Jackson Hole. And on that, we have some new reporting from our Bloomberg News team out. Maria Eloisa Caputo out with a story about how Federal Reserve Bank of Boston President Susan Collins saying there's still evidence that the central bank's current policy setting is restraining the U.S. economy and helping slow inflation. Here's what she said Thursday in an interview with Bloomberg News on the sidelines of the Kansas City Fed's annual economic symposium. She says, quote, "I continue to see rates as mildly restrictive." The Boston Fed chief said she sees rates holding back smaller businesses and the housing market, even as she described the latest inflation data as mixed. She said the overall headline number was maybe a bit higher than I expected. At the same time, when you unpack it, it seemed more consistent with what I might have expected.
9: And this is going to be the talk all
5: this
9: day.
5: This is it, yeah. This is it.
9: At the symposium.
5: Yeah, and we spoke a little bit earlier to Mike McKee, who's there on the sidelines. We also had Jack Manley, global market strategist over at J.P. Morgan Asset Management. We're going to be continuing our coverage of Jackson Hole. And of course, tomorrow, be sure to tune in to Federal Reserve Chair Kevin Warsh's his speech tomorrow morning. Be sure to tune into that on Bloomberg Television and Bloomberg Radio. Let's take a look at some stocks on the move today. I'm Tim Stenovek with Lisa Mateo. We're joined by Bloomberg News U.S. equities reporter Matthew Griffin. Hey, Matt.
18: Hey, Tim. How's it going?
5: Good. So far, so good. How are the stocks looking today?
18: Well, we can start off with one that's doing pretty well. That is Salesforce, ticker CRM. It's actually up 22% and trading at levels not seen since January after the company gave investors a couple things to chew on that are soothing these AI disruption fears. So you had their revenue outlook for the current quarter, $11.5 billion was above expectations. You also have this deal with Anthropic to integrate Salesforce's products into the Claude chatbot. And then another thing, you have the expectation for $1.5 billion of revenue from the Agentforce AI tool this year. It all adds up to soothe, again, some of these what we sometimes call the SaaSpocalypse fears. And their CEO, Mark Benioff, actually spoke to this on the earnings call. He got right into it. He said the SaaSpocalypse is nonsense. Now, I don't think investors are fully giving him the benefit of the doubt on that yet. Shares are still down on a year-to-date basis, but this definitely helps.
9: I saw the SaaSpocalypse. I was like, how do you say that? Thank you for
18: that. I think
9: that.
18: That's right.
9: You cleared it up for me. I have a feeling you're going to stay on the AI theme with HPQ.
18: Yes, and here we're seeing maybe one of the dark sides of the AI rally in the broader market, which is these higher memory prices, because there's so much demand for memory chips. And today, HP Inc., that's ticker HPQ, down 4.5% after they reported that their unit shipments had fallen 16% in the PC business. The connection there is they've had to raise their prices in conjunction with those memory chips going up in price. And so even as revenue grew overall in the PC business, even as they gave generally good overall results and an outlook, investors are worried about what those higher prices are going to mean in the long run.
5: Yeah, I mean, if we think about it just from a consumer perspective, it means higher prices for us for certain products. I mean, look no further than what Apple announced earlier this summer, that they're going to be raising prices, and they have raised prices on certain products. We'll wait to see what the new iPhone tells us in September when we expect that to be unveiled and the price there. But yeah, prices are going up because these components are going up.
18: They are. And I've been thinking about getting a new phone and just kind of waiting nervously to see what happens.
5: Yeah, I'm due for a new one. So I know I'm going to be paying up. I probably have an older one than you, Matt. So I don't know. I kind of hold on to these things for a long time. All right. Are we going to get a burger? What's going on here?
18: Well, investors in Wendy's, indeed, they might need a hamburger to cheer them up. That's ticker WEN, down 14% after a report from Reuters that Nelson Peltz's Trion Fund Management currently has no plans to make a bid for the fast food chain. The reason that matters is there had been a report earlier this month that Trion was planning a bid in coordination with some other investors. And now that you don't have that sort of takeout premium floor in the valuation, investors have to focus on the fundamentals here. That's six straight quarters of declining comparable sales. That's analyst expectations for those declines to continue. They do have a new CEO. We'll see if they can turn things around in their own, but right now investors are not happy.
9: And didn't the shares kind of spike up earlier in August because they thought this was going to happen?
18: They did. I mean, this looked like a relatively attractive takeout target, kind of beleaguered stock. And again, now they're kind of on their own. Bloomberg Intelligence actually said that those same store sales metrics, they could improve under the new leadership team, even without a bid. But this stock, it had been green year to date after that, the earlier report, and now today back in the red, down 6% in 2026.
5: An entire discussion of Wendy's and no mention of a square burger patty. Okay, we'll do it. Square burger over at Wendy's. Matthew Griffin, U.S. equities reporter for Bloomberg News. For more conversations like this, check out our Stock Movers podcast. 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
23: From ABC News, I'm Michelle Franzen. Rescues continuing across Nepal and Tibet following catastrophic mudslides and flooding throughout a popular tourist valley. More than 350 people have died, according to Nepali police, and at least 1,300 are missing. President Trump now calling the flooding event terrible and says the U.S. is sending aid. ABC's Tom Sufi Burridge has more.
24: Previously, we had information from Nepal's tourism board, and they were telling us that they were aware of 65 Americans who were missing. The U.S. State Department is now saying that it is aware of approximately 90 Americans who may be impacted by the floods. That's the wording that they are using, but I think we can assume that most of those 90 are either unaccounted for, missing, or potentially rescued and injured. We have had an update on the number of Americans rescued. We previously were told by Nepalese officials there were 2 Americans rescued. The State Department is now saying 3.
23: In the latest escalation in the U.S.-Canada tariff battle, President Trump today signing an executive order to rename Lake Ontario, he says, to Lake America. The president also facing criticism from U.S. cattle ranchers after lifting some tariffs on imported beef. Here's ABC's Rachel Scott.
25: This set off a firestorm of criticism, especially in the Republican Party. So Senator John Barrasso, the number 2 Republican in the Senate, said Americans want U.S. beef on the table, not foreign imports. Senator Tom Cotton of Arkansas called this action ill-advised. Others in very competitive Senate races, like Congresswoman Ashley Henson, say that this is just a flat-out bad idea.
23: In Massachusetts, the jury is deliberating in the Lindsey Clancy trial. The mother is charged with killing her 3 children in 2023. Defense attorneys say she suffered from postpartum psychosis. Jurors have several options in reaching a verdict and must consider if Clancy meets the legal definition of having a mental defect and criminal intent at the times of the killings. 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
11: High pressure still controls our weather, but changes are headed our way due to a frontal system, which is moving out of the Great Lakes states. It'll eventually produce some showers and thunderstorms around here, probably during the afternoon tomorrow. A little bit of cloudiness drifting through the area from time to time today. Looks like we'll be up to about 80 to 85. We'll be breezy. Tonight, we're cloudy. Lows overnight, 70 to 75. For tomorrow, some sun, but showers, thunderstorms will arrive with that front tomorrow afternoon. Highs are 80 to 85. Any storms end tomorrow night, it'll become partly cloudy, lows near 65. High pressures in control of the weather for the weekend. We'll see abundant sunshine, low humidity, and temperatures approaching 80 on Saturday. Sunday also looking sunny, a little warmer. Temperatures during Sunday afternoon are up close to 85, and the high lingers over us into Monday. I'm Rob Carolyn, and that's your Bloomberg Weekend Forecast. 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
0: A military judge ruling yesterday that the alleged self-proclaimed mastermind of the 9/11 September attacks will stand trial in June of 2028. The court date comes nearly 25 years after terrorists hijacked planes and slammed them into the Twin Towers in New York City and the Pentagon. Khalid Sheikh Mohammed was captured in 2003. He has been held at the U.S. military facility in Guantanamo Bay since 2006. New details in the landmark settlement between Meta and a bipartisan coalition of 52 attorneys general yesterday, and how this tech giant will change how users interact with platforms like Instagram and Facebook. That settlement includes a default daily time limit for users under 18 that can only be lifted by a parent. Meta will also stop displaying numbers or likes or reactions for young users. Here's ABC's Elizabeth Schulze.
2: Dozens of state attorneys general had filed this lawsuit against Meta several years ago, basically accusing Meta of designing apps that were addictive for young users. And people got hooked on the apps. It harmed their mental health, the AGs claimed. And then they claimed that Meta misled users about the safety and also collected children's data illegally.
0: Some critics say the deal doesn't go far enough, with fewer minors using Facebook and relying on other platforms. One of the world's most celebrated and best-selling artists has died. Japan's Yayoi Kusama was best known for her colorful and graphic polka dot sculptures and artworks. Michelle Franzen, ABC News.
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5: It is Bloomberg Business Week Daily. That's Lisa Mateo, and it's hour two of Bloomberg Business Week Daily. Lisa Mateo in for Carol Masser for the rest of the week. You can also catch Lisa on Bloomberg this weekend. It starts at 7 a.m. Wall Street time on Saturdays and Sundays on Bloomberg television and radio. Lisa, we knew it would be all about NVIDIA today.
9: Yeah.
5: It certainly is. We're also getting some other stocks that are making big moves, and we're going to talk about those too.
9: Yeah, Salesforce, definitely one of them. Something else that caught my eye, we're going to be talking about a little bit later. Do you have a 529 for your kids?
5: Yeah. I don't know if it's going to do any good.
9: But it does.
5: Talk about like a grain of sand in a pile of dirt.
9: I'm telling you, it worked. I put mine through. But here's the thing. There's a new change. So now people without kids and without families, they're starting to open them. So we're going to tell you why.
5: So maybe we should all be opening them.
9: There's a loophole.
5: Way before we have kids, even if we don't know if we're going to have kids.
9: Yes.
5: Okay. We're going to talk about that a little later. So we're talking about Salesforce in just a few minutes. We're going to be doing that with Brody Ford. We're also talking about RevMed's new pancreatic cancer pill. It's about $475,000 per year. Madison Mueller is going to be joining us on that a little later this hour. And then in the 4 p.m. hour, we are talking about bicycles and what happens when it comes to trade and when a bicycle company that has been building bikes for the American brands that you know about decides to go out and do it on their own and undercut some of those brands for up to 40%. We're going to be speaking.
9: You're a biker. I saw your helmet by your desk, okay? Yeah. So you can't hide it.
5: Yeah, that's so, yeah. And, you know, it'll be a good conversation. I'm looking forward to this. We got Edwin Tan over at XDS International coming in the 4 o'clock. All that and more coming up over the next 2 hours right here on Bloomberg Business Week Daily. Charlie Pellett is standing by in the Bloomberg Interactive Brokers studio. He's got a look at the trade. Hey, Charlie.
3: Hi, thank you very much, Tim and Lisa. As you guys said, all about NVIDIA right now. Let's get right to the numbers there, because we got NVIDIA shares. They are surging after earnings, up by 8%, giving a lift to much of the market. A couple of names you got coming up. Salesforce up now by 22%. CrowdStrike up 19.5%. Certainly worth talking about as well. S&P right now up 43, up by about 0.6%. The Dow up 83 now, higher by 0.2%. NASDAQ up 334 for the NASDAQ Composite Index. That's a gain of 1.3%. NASDAQ 100 Index up now by 1%. The SOX is advancing 1.4%. The two-year, 4.22%. The 10-year, ahead of Kevin Warsh's remarks tomorrow at Jackson Hole, 4.66%. And the 30-year, 5.18%. Crude now advancing by 1.8%. West Texas Intermediate, $83.73 a barrel. Brent, $89.85 a barrel of Brent crude, up now by 2.3%. NVIDIA, as we mentioned, up 8%. Of course, that's the chip maker at the heart of the AI boom. It said revenue will grow about 70% next fiscal year. Michelle Weaver is head of U.S. thematic research at Morgan Stanley, and she sums up NVIDIA's outlook like this.
4: Incredible, incredible. 70% revenue growth in 2028 off of 45% before. So we're seeing full demand for AI compute. There was a lot of questions, I think, this summer around the violent momentum unwind we had, and is the AI trade still on? And I think NVIDIA's earnings prove that, yes, we're still seeing incredibly, incredibly voracious demand for compute.
3: Morgan Stanley's Michelle Weaver again. NVIDIA up now by 7.9%. And again, Salesforce up 22%. CrowdStrike up 19.5%. Tim and Lisa, that is a Bloomberg Business Flash.
9: All right. Thank you, Charlie Pellett. So Charlie mentioned Salesforce. All right. So we want to start there. Their shares are up about 22%. So they basically reinsured investors they can compete successfully in the AI arena. A few things. Okay. So they gave an outlook for strong revenue expansion. They also deepened its partnership with Anthropic. So those are two big things for them. So we'll get someone who can break it all down for us. That is Brody Ford. He is Bloomberg News technology reporter joining us this morning from San Francisco. This afternoon. Sorry, I'm on the morning tip.
5: Yeah, it's just the afternoon
9: it's
5: for him.
9: Almost there.
5: Right?
9: Thank you, Brody, for joining us. I want to start with this partnership with Anthropic, because that seemed to be a big newsmaker there. They're the maker of Claude. So what are they doing differently with this partnership? How did they expand it and make it different?
6: Right. I would say this partnership is probably the bigger portion of the stock react we're seeing today. And that's because there's been this whole SaaSpocalypse narrative, right? Everybody's been talking about how software is dead because the model labs are going to help customers build their own products, or they're going to make the products themselves, the model labs. But seeing the CEO of Anthropic together with Mark Benioff of Salesforce, it looked a lot like a non-aggression treaty. It looked a lot like, at least for the foreseeable future, AI companies like Anthropic need Salesforce, and they're not going to actively try to just disrupt them in the way that many of the biggest software bears thought would happen.
5: Can you talk a little bit more about that, Brody? Because I was also pretty surprised to see the two of them sitting side by side. Because for the past, 12 months at this point, we've had this repeated pattern where, like, Claude comes out with something, or Anthropic comes out with something that Claude can do that seems to threaten one of these SaaS companies, whether that's in CRM or whether it's in financial services or whether it's in the legal industry. And it seems to me that it was like, okay, this is a sort of a competition here. What does it tell you that we're seeing Mark Benioff sit side by side with Dario Amodei?
6: You're right. I can't think of how many stories we've written that are like, insert software company stock drop 10% because Anthropic announced a plugin.
5: Exactly.
6: Right? And so what the partnership showed us was that Anthropic is going to help promote the Salesforce official plugin within Claude, meaning, let's say you're a salesperson that has all of your information on deals in their Salesforce system. Now you can access it more easily through Anthropic, and in the process, you're going to create revenue for both companies. And so it looks like, hey, let's work together. Still, if you look, let's say 10, 20 years out, and you look at some of the total addressable market figures that companies like Anthropic look at, it seems inevitable that they'll be on a collision course, but for now, it's not today and it's not next year. It seems that they're happy to work together for the time being.
9: All right, so we go from partnerships to acquisitions. Remember, we were hearing back in, I think it was June, about how they had the acquisition of Finn. Is there any talk of any other acquisitions, or how is that acquisition of Finn going right now?
6: Yeah, Mark Benioff is really famous for just making big acquisitions, kind of off vibes, some of his critics would say. But, you know, they got slapped by the activist investors in early 2023, and they chilled out a little bit. You know, they had made much smaller acquisitions recently, Finn being, I think, like $3 billion, which is small by their standards. Still, the heart of the company is that they like to grow via acquisition. And if their stock price starts going back up, I mean, who knows? I think it's reasonable to think that Salesforce is always a company that will be making big deals.
5: You know what's so interesting to me about this, Brody, is that even though we're seeing the stock react today to the upwards of, you know, 22%, biggest increase in more than 6 years, we're still seeing the stock down about 5% this year. I mean, it speaks to the concerns that have been playing out in the market, not just with Salesforce, but with other, you know, software as a service companies. Is this partnership enough to tell a wary group of investors, you don't need to be worried about AI's impact on our business?
6: No, it's a really good point. And yeah, Salesforce is still down pretty significantly from a late 2024 peak. The same could be said for any number of peers like Workday. I think what that partnership shows us is that Salesforce is not getting actively replaced. Does it mean that in the AI boom, the legacy SaaS companies like Salesforce are the ones that are really going to be making the new business lines? Probably not. Right? I still think that's not the place where the home of innovation is happening. At least I don't think many in the industry would say so. But the vibes are shifting a bit on software. We have Workday tonight. There were some rumors that Silver Lake, the PE company, is looking at acquiring them. That was seen as a big proof point by many investors of their value. And so right now, software feels to be on the upswing, but it's still not a beautiful picture for them.
9: So what about their AI tool? I believe it's Agentforce.
5: You can't walk a step in San Francisco without seeing an ad for this.
9: I'm telling you. So it's really, really big. Exactly how big? $1.5 billion in revenue. Is this the answer for them? Is there other things in the works?
6: If you're a platform like Salesforce, which already has a lot of customers and data there, it makes sense that you try to layer an AI tool on top of it. Agentforce really is for the kind of customer service use case, right? They help a lot of big retailers. And so instead of having a bunch of customer service people answering inquiries, Agentforce can do a lot of it automatically. $1.5 billion is nothing to scoff at, but when you compare it to some of the AI lab revenue growth, it does feel kind of small. But it's meaningful and it's growing, and Salesforce seems to always have some metrics of adoption being real. And so maybe it's slower going than Wall Street hoped, but it increasingly does feel like not vaporware.
9: So in that sense of competition, I mean, how do they stand as far apart in the competition out there? Because they've been under a lot of pressure. I mean, can they handle that pressure?
6: It's a really good point, because core CRM, they are pretty undisputed. I mean, they have some competitors, but they really do own that market for large companies for CRM. When it comes to that AI customer service space, it is one of the most crowded software markets I've ever seen. Their most notable competitor would likely be Sierra. It's an AI startup focused just on that. And it's founded by Bret Taylor, who was the former co-CEO of Salesforce. And so it's a pretty natural and kind of poetic rivalry they have going there. And there's a number of other AI startups in the space, too.
5: Also, personally, just kind of depressing, because I remember when he was co-CEO, it wasn't that long ago, and he's already built this new company. So that's really fascinating to see what somebody has done in such a short time. I want to go back to what Lisa was saying about acquisitions, because like you said, this is such an acquisitive company. I mean, Slack for close to $30 billion back in 2021. Informatica, just last year, was a publicly traded company. Bought that company for $8 billion. What are the types of acquisitions moving forward that you think Salesforce could make in this sort of AI era?
6: A lot of people expected them to go buy something to bolster Agentforce. That ended up being Finn, Intercom. It's a company that hits that exact area. But they're also using their cash just to buy back their own stock. They did the largest accelerated buyback in corporate history, as far as I can tell. $25 billion of their own stock financed with debt earlier this year. At the time, a lot of people thought it seemed crazy to finance something with debt for a buyback that large. Today, it might look a little smarter, but they've said that they've stepped back from kind of mega acquisitions. Many who know the company closely don't necessarily take that as gospel.
9: Before you go, we have about 30 seconds left. Just got to ask, you mentioned how CEO Mark Benioff, he kind of addressed the skeptics out there. Are there other software companies who have been pushing back too? You have ServiceNow, you have Oracle. Have they been addressing the skeptics?
6: Oh, yeah. I mean, the SaaSpocalypse fears have just dogged the sector for the last couple of months. And every earnings call, you get them going on there yelling, sounding like they had just been doing push-ups to try to convince the street that things are doing well. And really, Salesforce yesterday was the first time I've seen the narrative really shift. And so I'm really interested to see Workday tonight to see if the good vibes can keep coming.
5: Brody Ford always gives us good vibes when he joins us on the show. We appreciate your time, Brody. He's technology reporter for Bloomberg News. Used to be here in New York. He has seen the light and gone to California.
9: He's out
5: there in our San Francisco bureau. Salesforce shares surging more than 20% today, the biggest increase going back in 6 years. Coming up next, another stock on the move today. We're talking about RevMed. That's next on Bloomberg Business Week Daily.
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15: This is the Bloomberg Real Estate Report. I'm Denise Pellegrini. The number of accidental landlords has skyrocketed to a three-year high as sellers face a very different environment than a few years ago.
26: Buyers have more negotiation power. Homes are lingering on the market.
15: Kara Ng, senior economist at Zillow, says that has sellers resorting to Plan B instead.
26: Some of these sellers, rather than aggressively cutting price, they'd rather take their listing off the for sale market, rent it out.
15: She says 2.3% of homes listed for rent on Zillow were previously listed for sale. That's close to a record high. And she also points out would-be sellers resorting to renting instead is an indication the sellers may not be under much pressure to sell. The share of accidental listings is low in Boston, Providence, and New York, along with Buffalo, Chicago, and Cleveland, and highest in Denver, Houston, and Austin, along with San Antonio, Portland, Oregon, Tampa, Miami, and Dallas. And that's the Bloomberg Real Estate Report. I'm Denise Pellegrini.
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11: High pressure will be able to continue to produce some sunshine today, though there will be some passing clouds. It'll be breezy, highs 80 to 85. Clouds move in tonight, lows are 70 to 75. It's more humid. Some sun tomorrow, but there is the chance for a shower storm, 80 to 85. By Saturday, we're sunny, comfortable, with highs near 80. More sunshine Sunday and a high of 85. I'm Rob Carroll, and with your weekend forecast on Bloomberg 92.9.
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3: It's 3:21 on Wall Street. We do check markets all day long here at Bloomberg. We do have stocks holding on to gains. 39 minutes to go ahead of the closing bell. 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NVIDIA spurring a rally in tech names, and that is bolstering confidence in the AI trade that has been powering this bull market. S&P today up 44, yes, off session highs, but still looking at an advance of 0.6%. The Dow now little changed, up 0.1%, higher by 75 points. NASDAQ is surging, though, 347 points, up 1.3%. In fact, outperforming the NASDAQ 100 index, it is up by 1.1%. The SOX, the Philadelphia Stock Exchange's semiconductor index, up now by 1.5%. 2-year, 4.22%. The 10-year, ahead of Kevin Warsh's remarks tomorrow from Jackson Hole, 4.6%, the 30-year, 5.18%, and we will have complete coverage from Jackson Hole tomorrow morning on Bloomberg. Gold right now up $16 the ounce to $46.07. Spot gold up 0.3%. West Texas Intermediate crude $83.79 a barrel. Right now WTI up by 1.9%. Barrel of Brent just below 90 right now, $89.97. Brent up by 2.4%. Well, certainly Wall Street looking ahead to tomorrow's Warsh speech at Jackson Hole. Nimrod Kang is Chief Investment Officer at North Star Asset Management. And on surveillance this morning, she was asked what she's expecting out of Warsh.
13: We're expecting that it's going to be a deflection, talking more about, you know, AI, exactly what the topic states, you know, more about disruption, payment innovation, long-term benefits of AI. That's what our expectation is.
3: Nimrod Kang of North Star Asset Management. Again, right now, we do have NVIDIA shares advancing, up by 8.4%. The other big earnings stories from last night, Salesforce.com up 22.7%. CrowdStrike after earnings up by 19.8%. I'm Charlie Pellett. Lisa and Tim, that is a Bloomberg Business Flash.
9: All right. Thank you, Charlie Pellett. Well, there's been a breakthrough for patients that are living with advanced pancreatic cancer. Very strong issue to deal with. But this is after Revolution Medicines. It wins U.S. approval for a pill. It could lengthen their lives. It could change so many lives. It's one of the most also expensive cancer treatments in history. We're looking at their shares right now. They're hitting a record today right now, higher by about 2.4%. So what we want to do is bring in Madison Mueller. She is Bloomberg News healthcare reporter. She joined us live from Chicago. Madison, thanks so much for joining us today. I have to start out for you. What is this pill and how does it treat cancer differently?
16: Yeah, so this pill is called RazOnQ. It's a little bit of an interesting drug name, as they all are, so it might take you a couple times to get used to saying it. But what it does is it targets a protein called RAS, so can kind of hear that in the drug's name itself, which is mutated in most patients with pancreatic cancer. And it's a protein that has proven to be pretty difficult to broadly target in the past. And so what RevMed has done is they've figured out a sort of different approach that kind of smothers the protein and has proven to be really effective in pancreatic cancer, which for decades has really just been treated with chemotherapy. And often pancreatic cancer is diagnosed a bit later. And so people who have advanced forms of pancreatic cancer typically don't have that long to live. And so this drug has pretty much revolutionized the treatment of pancreatic cancer, gives people a little bit longer to live, which in this disease is really important because, like I said, typically once you're at the later stages, people's outcomes are not very good.
5: Yeah, just a few months. I mean, but Madison, it also, you know, tells us that it is such a debilitating disease with these late stage diagnoses that what this doubles the time that somebody stays alive, but it's only like 13 months, even with the medication.
16: Mm-hmm. Yeah, exactly. So that's one of the hard things. It's like, even though this is a big advancement, a big breakthrough for people with pancreatic cancer, we're not talking about that much time in sort of the grand scheme of things. But the other benefit of this drug is that it's a once daily pill. So people might be able to actually spend more time at home or with families versus going to a cancer clinic, going to a cancer center and getting an infusion, getting chemotherapy. So this is something that can be taken and done at home. And so when we're talking about months of life left, it gives people back their time in a way, too, that's really impactful.
9: Yeah, and that's really irreplaceable. I mean, I want to get to the cost side of it, too, because we mentioned it's one of the most expensive as well. More than $475,000 a year. But what are the sales expectations for something like that?
16: Yeah, the sales expectations are pretty high. I mean, I think analysts are expecting in the billions. I think the latest I saw was maybe $9 billion. But it's, you know, this is sort of in line with what analysts were expecting for this drug. I think investors' expectations were actually even a little bit higher in terms of the price. And at least from what analysts were saying yesterday, in sort of the wake of this approval, they do think that this price is justified for the benefit that the drug provides. The next, though, challenge will sort of be whether, you know, we see broad coverage, whether this is something that is accessible to people on insurance plans, and kind of what the uptake will look like. The company said that, you know, as of yesterday, the drug would already be available. And interestingly, the company has been doing this program, an expanded access program, before the drug was even approved, that allowed people who really needed this drug to apply to be able to get it. And so there's already a pretty large number of patients out there who have been receiving this drug. And so there's kind of this built-in patient population already and people that are already taking it, and that makes the launch even stronger.
5: Oh, can you explain this for the layperson? I mean, the person who goes out and gets a prescription and pays $10 for a prescription, you know, as a copay, mm-hmm. like, does the list price matter if somebody has insurance coverage?
16: Yeah, I mean, that's a good question. That's something that I think has actually entered the mainstream conversation a little bit more recently because of weight loss drugs and people talking about cash price, list price, and sort of like all of these dynamics that are quite obtuse and I think difficult to see through and understand kind of purposefully so. And so it's hard to, I guess, conceptualize what price actually matters to the patients, because insurance companies are typically paying the list price. And so patients might be paying a copay. They're usually not paying this massive, you know, $500,000 price tag. But at the same time, it still matters in terms of accessibility with coverage and what insurance plans decide to cover. They usually are paying a lower price as well because they are working out various rebates. And so the pricing dynamics are always a bit confusing and always a challenge, but it does matter for, you know, the care and the accessibility people get, just because it depends, that price is sort of important for what actually goes on an insurance plan and what they decide to cover.
5: So pushing a little further on this, Madison, just to understand how the sausage is made, does every insurance company now have to go out and negotiate with Revolution Medicine to come to an agreement about what they will cover of that, you know, close to $500,000 a year?
16: Yeah, that's what we're still kind of trying to figure out. We haven't heard from the insurance companies yet whether they're going to cover this drug. I think the expectation is that they will, as well as it will probably be available for patients with Medicare plans. So we're kind of waiting to see how the coverage landscape shapes up, as is sort of the case anytime a new drug is approved. But that is right, that they'll have to go out, sort of talk, and I'm sure they already have been, talk to some of these PBMs and figure out a way for them to pay for these drugs and to cover it, which is more difficult and more complicated when you have such an expensive medication.
9: Well, it seems like people have been talking about this medication for a while, for this pill. Is there any talk about expanding it further, let's say for early stage pancreatic cancer, or maybe other types of cancer in general?
16: Yeah, exactly. That's the next sort of step in this. That's what they're doing now. They're looking at moving it into earlier stages of pancreatic cancer because, like we said, this was for pretty advanced later stage form of the disease. And so they're looking at moving it earlier, which would obviously expand the patient population even further. They're also looking at this drug in lung cancer. And so that could be another place for expansion. And then the hope is that this will sort of usher in a new wave of treatments. There are even more sort of similar approaches being looked at and developed now. My colleague Bob Langworth had a great story in Business Week that came out yesterday as well, looking at kind of the landscape right now and what other treatments are being developed. And so the hope is that this will be sort of the first of many and will usher in another new wave of cancer treatment. And I mean, over the last week, we have seen some great news in oncology, both with this and then with the Moderna Merck cancer vaccine news that we got, feels like a long time ago, but it was only a week ago, that there seems to be some movement and some excitement in oncology right now, which is great. And it's, you know, positive development. I feel like we've been talking so much about just weight loss drugs over the last couple of years, but there is a lot more happening in the pharma world and a lot happening in oncology as well. That's quite exciting.
9: All right. So you mentioned weight loss drugs. I'm going to go there, Madison. So something you're also watching, you have the first day of hearing scheduled for Novo Nordisk lawsuit against Eli Lilly. It has to do with advertising for GLP-1s. What's the latest on that? Or how is this kind of representative of the competition in this space?
16: Yeah. So we haven't heard too much trickle out of this yet, but today was when this was supposed to kick off in court. And it really goes to show how competitive, like you said, the landscape for GLP-1s has become between these two companies. They are fighting is, you know, fiercely for market share, and Novo is really trying to claw back the gains that it's lost to Lilly. Novo, as many of us know, was the first to this market, really with Ozempic and then Wegovy, and now they have this Wegovy pill. But Lilly came in later with Zepbound, which is a product that targets two hormones instead of one and has shown to

0: direct launching these like digital options, virtual options for people. And so that allowed them to really get a leg up on Novo. And now Novo is doing what it can. And this is also part of they have a new CEO that's being a little bit more aggressive, both in their legal tactics and also in just sort of changing the way that they're interacting with patients, advertising, basically a complete overhaul of the company's sort of longstanding slow lane culture. So this is kind of another example of that, is that he's not willing to let go of this market, and they're trying to get back what they've lost to Lilly.
1: Madison, just in the last 30 seconds that we have with you, I want to go back to last week and something you just said about the Moderna and Merck cancer vaccine, the breakthrough that we saw there. Although this is for a certain type of melanoma, does it give you very briefly optimism that mRNA vaccines could work for other types of cancers?
0: Definitely. I think that that's what people were really feeling last week, that this was a breakthrough, not necessarily the biggest breakthrough in the world for melanoma, but it's a breakthrough for mRNA cancer vaccines and really validates this technology. This was the first successful large stage trial of an mRNA cancer vaccine, and it's now being tested in several other types of cancer. So I think that that is the really big, the pot of gold sort of, is that going for these other types of cancers is really important, but it validates the approach, which is a big breakthrough.
1: Madison Mueller, she's healthcare reporter for Bloomberg News. She covers it all, including those GLP-1s. Check out her story too on Eli Lilly from Bloomberg Business Week. You can do that on the Bloomberg Terminal and of course at Bloomberg.com. Coming up next, we're driving to the close. It's Bloomberg Business Week Daily.
2: 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Coming up, the latest market-moving headlines from Bloomberg. 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
3: ABC News, I'm Michelle Franzen. Rescues continue across Nepal and Tibet following catastrophic mudslides and flooding throughout a popular tourist valley. More than 380 are confirmed dead. ABC's Britt Clinett is in Nepal.
4: More than 900 people are still unaccounted for here in Nepal, and China's state broadcaster says at least 558 are missing on the Tibetan side. So what we could be looking for is well over 1,000 people combined.
3: Deliberations underway in the Lindsay Clancy trial. The Massachusetts mother charged with killing her three children in 2023. Her defense says Clancy suffered from postpartum psychosis and did not have criminal intent. The president signing an executive order calling for Lake Ontario to change the name to Lake America. It marks another hurdle in the brewing trade war with Canada. Severe storms targeting the mid-Atlantic states and northeast today, packed with heavy winds and the threat of flooding, and extreme heat continuing in parts of the west. This is ABC News.
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7: On a recent edition of the Big Take Asia podcast, how Chinese microdramas became a global obsession. Host Juan Ha speaks with Bloomberg's Yang Yang and Christopher Beam about whether it can sustain interest and how AI is reshaping

0: helping the industry.
1: Going global has brought microdramas millions of new viewers. But it also created a new challenge. Not everyone wants to pay to watch them.
2: So the industry is acquiring users faster than it's monetizing them. And the shift is happening from high-value markets like the U.S. to high-volume markets like Southeast Asia, India, and that's forcing the business model to pivot.
1: For an industry built on producing more than 50 episodes for just one series, this puts pressure on the bottom line. That means the industry needs to produce a lot of content without spending a lot to make it. And that's where AI comes in.
2: This industry so far is still very dominated by Chinese-backed companies. They are using AI to produce, to write script. Some of them are using AI actors, and some of them are also training AI models to predict audience drop-offs.
1: Mm.
2: And I'm not sure if these models are in use right now, but this is the hope. One of the executives told me that they want to have more precise predictions for audience fatigue. So nuanced to an extent that I know at 2 minutes and 30 seconds, this is a place where people will feel a bit tired or bored, and let's put some spice there.
0: That's what's on a recent edition of the Big Take Asia podcast. 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
3: It's 3:40 on Wall Street. We do check markets all day long here at Bloomberg. We are holding on to gains with the Dow, the S&P, NASDAQ solidly in the green. All of this after NVIDIA earnings. Let's head right over to the first word breaking news desk for today's afternoon call. Here he is, Bill Maloney.
4: And good afternoon, Shaw. That's right. U.S. stocks with a bid today, with the Dow currently up 75 points. S&Ps are higher by 49, and the NASDAQ, that's up by 1.4%. The U.S. 10-year yield is at 4.67, gold and oil are in the green, and Bitcoin, that's trading higher by 2.2%. Among the main 11 S&P sectors, only tech was in the green. Consumer staples were under pressure, and leaders to the upside in the Dow, Salesforce and NVIDIA, while McDonald's fell 2.4% and led to the downside. Also after earnings, Hormel Foods fell 10%, and in the energy space, Axios reported that the U.S. has neared a deal to get a stake in Venezuelan oil fields. Wrapping things up, some of the names reporting after the bell tonight include Ulta Beauty, Workday, Marvel Tech, and Autodesk. Live from the First Air Breaking News Desk, I'm Bill Maloney. Charlie?
3: Okay, we thank you very much, Bill Maloney. And to hear live breaking news over your Bloomberg type squawk, S-Q-U-A, on your Bloomberg terminal. I'm Charlie Pellett. That is a Bloomberg Business Flash.
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16: TikTok, everybody, as Carol Masser would say. We're just about 18 minutes from the close of equity trading on this... What is it, Thursday already?
17: Yes. Yeah,
16: it's an NVIDIA Wednesday. It's an NVIDIA Thursday, too, though. 0.6% to the upside on the S&P 500 right now. The NASDAQ up by 1.4%. And in the S&P 500, you only have 143 stocks higher. 358 are lower. I want to bring in Aaron Gibbs, the chief equity strategist over at Slatestone. $2 billion in assets under management. Mm-hmm. Aaron joins us from Jupiter, Florida. Aaron, I want to start with NVIDIA. I want to get to details on NVIDIA in just a second, but I want to know what this says about the rest of the companies that are out there, like the S&P 499. And the reason I ask you about that is because if you look at the S&P 500 right now, the vast majority of stocks are lower. Everything except for information technology is in the red today. I mean, is this an NVIDIA market today?
18: I've been looking at that chart all day long. Like, it's been like that all day long, is everything's been in the red. I have the exact same chart up on my Bloomberg. And I think that that really is important, that part of it we're seeing as a reversal trade, where we've seen a lot of tech stocks being sold off, you know, being worried about AI and data centers. I think another thing that has really impacted this trade today also is the Salesforce report, showing that it isn't just about infrastructure. There is profitability throughout the technology ecosystem. And so that's why the entire sector, even if you draw down the industries, is doing very well today. And it's just a reverse trade of that. So I think, it might take a couple of days for this to flush out before we get to some sort of equilibrium where people have, reversed some of their trades and put money back into the tech sector, including software.
7: Yeah, that's what I'm saying. Software is a part of it. So I want to get back to NVIDIA really quickly, because you said NVIDIA did not disappoint. So let's talk specifically there. What was the real headline for you? Was it the guidance?
18: Yeah, the guidance, looking at those revenues numbers, the $108 billion for revenue, and 74% margins. I mean, it just says that demand is still outstripping supply. And obviously these guidance are without any compute from China. So that's, this is like a conservative type of estimate. And so I think that just says that we can expect this for several more quarters.
7: Do you think the market was a little bit too enthusiastic, though, of what we heard from NVIDIA?
18: Look, people are always enthusiastic when NVIDIA knocks it out of the ballpark. I wouldn't say too enthusiastic. Mm-hmm. I think, it's had a great day. It's been phenomenal. Certainly, if you want to take some gains, take some money off the table, because now it's too large of a position in your portfolio. That absolutely makes sense. This was a phenomenal day. I think overall, like I said, I think this is just reversal of having some of those stocks a little beaten up, a little farther down than they have been, and this just coming back to sort of an equilibrium.
16: Is there concern about concentration risk here at the S&P 500 level? Not even talking about the way that people should have their portfolios. We live in a world where a lot of people are index investors. They're not making decisions based on earnings, but there is this question about, new money coming to you and people saying, hey, Aaron, tell me why I should invest with you and not with the index and just go passive. Like, is this case in point?
18: Oh, absolutely. I mean, look, this isn't erasing the gains that we've seen all year long, or we've seen the equal weighted outperform. We've seen the small cap outperforms. So look, one day isn't reversing an entire year's worth of trend, where we have seen the Mag 7 underperform. NVIDIA isn't erasing all of that. And the fact that companies like Salesforce that have been the underperformers, and again, just a small section of technology, but they are also the ones that are benefiting. And I think this really just shows that there are trickle-down effects. There is money to be made and a lot of profits to be made outside of just the semis. And so for me, like, I'm not panicking and saying that, oh yeah, now the Mag 7 is going to take over. That's simply not the case. And I think there is just a lot more money to be made outside of an index weighted type of passive investing.
7: All right. So outside of big tech, where are you seeing the value? Where are you seeing the opportunity?
18: So the most opportunities I see in the small and mid caps, so not necessarily your micros, like your Russell 2000s, though it's had a phenomenal run this year. Looking at companies that are still profitable, yet smaller and often underlooked. This has a lot to do with how they have underperformed over the past 5 years. A lot of that had to do with interest rates and debt levels. And we've seen these types of companies really rear in their leverage, rear in their debt levels to be able to manage if there are increases in rate hikes. They weren't prepared for that post-COVID. And so that's why those indices have been underperforming so badly for the past 4 years. So now we've got still low valuations relatively, because it's been such a long period of underperformance. Their valuations are still much lower than the S&P 500, even the S&P 500 equal weight. And you've got significantly higher growth. We're talking, higher expected growth by 20 to 30% for these smaller companies. So you've got 20% cheaper valuations, 20% higher growth. It's kind of a no-brainer to me that, something's on sale and it's better, let's go after it.
16: Well, let's go after Jackson Hole in Wyoming, because you're in Florida right now. I'm assuming tomorrow you'll be watching very closely tomorrow morning what we hear from Fed Chair Kevin Warsh out there in Jackson Hole, his communications strategy and what he communicates about rates, not just, you know, come September, but also for the rest of the year. What do you want to hear?
18: You know, I'm not expecting a lot from the conference.
7: It's true.
18: He's made it very clear that he wants to communicate less, not more. So this isn't a September meeting. This is just Jackson Hole. The topic is, you know, financial innovation. It's not about rates and monetary policy. So I think he'll probably stick to the topic of financial innovation. And I doubt we're going to be able to read too much into the tea leaves about monetary policy from this particular meeting.
7: So then what is the meeting to look forward to? I mean, are you just looking for September? Is that what you're saying?
18: Basically, yes. I'm not putting a huge weight on Jackson Hole. Sorry, guys.
16: What we hear from other Fed officials? No, you're just shrugging.
18: Yeah, absolutely. So there are more
16: for the benefit of our radio audience. Aaron's just shrugging.
18: Absolutely. Of course, it's not just Warsh. There's 12 votes. And yes, that absolutely is important. So if anybody starts speaking up and indicating about rate hikes, but there are 12 members. So we'll see how it goes. But I don't think we're going to hear too much. It's been pretty clear that they want to start communicating less and really wait until the September meeting.
16: All right. Aaron Gibbs, chief equity strategist over at Slatestone, $2 billion in assets under management. Aaron, down in Florida. In Jackson Hole, we did get some commentary from Susan Collins, the Federal Reserve Bank of Boston president. She said the central bank's current policy setting is restraining the U.S. economy and helping to slow inflation. Coming up next, it is our cross-platform coverage of the market close, the closing bell in just a few minutes. This is Bloomberg. 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
14: Now, your three-day weather forecast on Bloomberg 92.9.
20: Partly sunny, breezy, and 80 to 85 this afternoon. Cloudiness will head our way tonight. Lows will be 70 to 75. Occasional sun, the chance of a shower or a thunderstorm tomorrow with a cold front moving through the area, 80 to 85. Partial clearing near 65 tomorrow night. High pressure moves in Saturday, sunny and 80. Sunday, sunny, closer to 85. I'm Rob Carolyn with your weekend forecast on Bloomberg 92.9.
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16: It is Bloomberg Business Week Daily. That's not Carol Masser. That's Lisa Mateo. She's the news anchor of Bloomberg This Week. And you can catch her Saturday and Sunday, 7 a.m. Wall Street time on Bloomberg Television and Bloomberg Radio. But she's with us today. She is with us tomorrow.
1: Yes.
16: If everything, she doesn't get sick of me today.
1: Scare me.
16: She doesn't get
1: again.
16: Sick of me and scare. Yeah, and we scare her off today. It's an NVIDIA Thursday, I think it's fair to say, given what we're seeing in today's trade. Tomorrow's a Fed Friday with Jackson Hole and hearing from Kevin Warsh. We will bring you the latest there. If you do want to tune in, and you should, to the Federal Reserve Chairman's speech, that is tomorrow. It'll be on Bloomberg Radio and Bloomberg Television in the morning. The S&P 500 right now is higher by 0.7%. The vast majority of stocks, though, are lower in the S&P. The NASDAQ is up 1.5% thanks to NVIDIA and some of those software as a service names. The Dow up 0.2% right now. Taking a look at what oil is doing on this day. Are you seeing that on your screen, Lisa?
7: I am. So we have Brent crude $89 a barrel. It's and WTI crude $83 a barrel. So we have Brent crude up about 2%, WTI crude about 1.5%. So we see it on the rise this morning. Also looking at the yield space, the 2-year about 4.229, the 10-year 4.67%, and that's up about 2 basis points.
16: All right. Well, at this time, we like to go through some of the most read stories on the Bloomberg Terminal. And one of the stories that's getting our attention right now has to do with the Canada-U.S. trade spat taking an unusual turn, but I think it's fair to say a lot of this is unusual. The president announcing that he was moving to rename Lake Ontario as Lake America, escalating his clash with Canada after trade negotiations between the two nations collapsed.
7: Yeah, so he signed this directive, okay, so changing the name of the lake. He says it's going to take place effective immediately. I mean, remember how you saw it pop up in your Google Maps for the Gulf of America and how everything changed there? So we'll see how soon this happens. The Interior Department says has 30 days to change the name in federal databases, also materials as well. This is an interesting point because there's been so much tension between the two, between tariffs and just between President Trump, too, also calling it the 51st at one point.
16: I feel like we should have Tom Keenan here to talk about this because he's a Rochester native and that's where Lake Ontario is, at least in part of the shoreline of Lake Ontario. To that end, Governor Kathy Hochul of New York, she retweeted the White House's tweet that says effective immediately, Lake Ontario is renamed to Lake America. That was sent at 3:52, or just now, excuse me, at 3:52. She sent a tweet that says, New York won't be calling it that.
7: Oh, interesting. Okay. Let's see. He floated the idea earlier this week. So it was something that we kind of heard about because I remember the hearings about it, but this is apparently going to change it. I mean, he's been trying to belittle, kind of humiliate Canada for a while. So this is, it's not surprising. Let me just say, it's not surprising.
16: Trade practices is unfair. He has some members of his own party have decried the president's attacks on Canada, calling them counterproductive and an affront to one of Washington's closest allies. The president last year, you mentioned this, Lisa, renamed the Gulf of Mexico to Gulf of America, another jab at a U.S. neighbor and major trading partner. Here's the thing. The name change applies to federal documents and communications. It's not been broadly recognized by other countries, including Mexico. And there are also questions about like how journalists are supposed to refer to it.
7: Interesting. Well, so it's also interesting.
16: What's the AP style book say about it? And that's the core of the
7: Or just sentiment in general. I mean, what does this mean for, you know, we've seen tourism from Canada to the U.S. kind of drop off a little bit because of all the tension and all the changes and all the talk and bickering back and forth. So I don't know if this is going to help things much on that aspect.
16: Listen, I have a friend who just got back from a week in Banff doing some hiking with his family, and he said it was phenomenal. Yeah. So that's Banff in the summer. I've been there in the winter, and it's pretty great skiing wise. So yeah, it is what it is.
7: I know. That's
16: what's happening right now. An update from our friends in Washington, our Bloomberg News team. For the latest on that story and more, head on over to the Bloomberg Terminal. In the meantime, we are just a few minutes away from the closing bell here. The S&P 500 up 0.7%. The NASDAQ up 1.5%. The Dow up 0.2%. Coming up next on Bloomberg Business Week Daily, it is our cross-platform coverage. The closing bell, it starts right now.
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0: And right now we are 2 minutes away from the end of the trading day. Romain Bostic here with Emily Grafeo, taking you through to that closing bell. It's a global simulcast. Tim Senevic joins us from the radio booth. Lisa Mateo in today for Carol Masser. Welcome to our audiences across all of our Bloomberg platforms, television, radio, our partnership with YouTube. And of course, to parse the most crucial question of the day, Lisa Mateo, who's worse to work with, Tim Senevic or Tom Keene?
7: You're going to put me on the spot with that
1: Ooh,
7: one.
1: I like that.
7: Tom's probably watching it. Having a heart attack right now. Sorry.
0: We
7: Tim,
0: love them
7: you're
0: both.
7: Not bad.
1: Oh, thank you. Yeah. Lisa's just going to say that until tomorrow. Then she can go back to work. You know, it's saying it's better to work with Tom because she's only with us until tomorrow. But it's been great so far. One thing that I am watching here, guys, and I don't want to kind of steal anything from Emily here, but I can't help but look at the concentration risk or what some are referring to as concentration risk in today's trade. I mean, nearly every industry group is lower except for information technology. So this is really, even though we're seeing the index is higher today, it's really just about tech.
22: Yeah, the breadth is bad in this market. And you can see that not only in the composition of the S&P 500, but also in the Russell 2000 underperforming and the NASDAQ 100 really leading the way here.
7: Yeah, and I'm keeping an eye on yields. With sticky inflation, you have to look at yields are higher. The two-year 4.229, up about 2 basis points. We have the 10-year at 4.67. And that's up about 2 basis points as well.
0: Yeah, the coin called Bit holding out right around that 80,000 mark. You are seeing oil slightly higher on the day. And you talk about that concentration risk. I know we're going to talk a little bit more about that in a second. But this is basically the NVIDIA rally. The majority of the point gains in the S&P 500 directly attributable to that name. But, you know, sometimes you take a gain where you can get it up 50 points on the day for the S&P. Right around that 7730 mark, up about 0.7%. The Dow adding about 100 points or 0.2%. The NASDAQ composite up about 1.6% to close out the day, while the NASDAQ 100 adding 1.4 and the Russell 2000 getting in on the action with a gain of about 8 points or 0.3%.
1: Yeah, just to illustrate that lack of breadth that's happening in the S&P 500 right now, things are still getting settled. But even though the S&P was up more than 0.7%, Emily, only 150 stocks moved higher today, 350 moved lower.
22: And speaking of illustrating, if we go to the IMAP, you can really get a good visual of the concentration. The only sector in the S&P 500 that was in the green today was information technology, up 3.4%. Every other sector in the red, leading the losses here, consumer staples, healthcare, and consumer discretionary. But even energy, which is kind of a picks and shovel AI trade, was not able to post a gain today.
1: All right, I want to remind everybody, we are still awaiting earnings. It's still about NVIDIA in today's trade, but we're expecting to get worked in. Romain, I think it's crossing right now.
0: Let's actually go to Autodesk first. Autodesk crossing the wire, the knee-jerk reaction for the software maker, down about 2% here. Adjusted EPS did rise to about $3.30 year over year from $2.62 the previous year. Net revenue in the quarter about in line with estimates at about $2.05 billion. The street was looking for $2.01 billions in the quarter. Also slightly above estimates at about $1.85 billion. The street overall was looking for $1.81. Here's your forecast, Tim. Autodesk saying that revenue for the current quarter will be in a range of $2.13 to $2.14 billion. The street was looking for $2.08.
1: Okay, that's Autodesk. I'm looking at what's going on with Workday right now. A lot of eyes on this company after what happened today and yesterday with shares of Salesforce. Workday second quarter revenue does meet estimates. Shares in the after hours up 0.2%. The company sees fiscal year subscription revenue coming between $9.94 billion to $9.95 billion. The estimate was for $9.95 billion. So pretty much in line there. The company sees fiscal year adjusted operating margin at 31%. It saw about 30.5% in the estimate was for 30.5%. Second quarter revenue coming in above estimates ever so slightly at $2.65 billion. And the company sees third quarter subscription revenue at $2.52 billion. Shares of Workday down about 1.2%. Remember, there was that interest or reported interest earlier this year from Silver Lake that caused shares to move higher.
0: Absolutely here. And of course, not all software companies are treated equal. We talk about the big gainers on the day, Tim and Lisa, and one of them was a software name. And I think where a lot of folks are wondering, whether we can take sort of what was out of Salesforce and maybe extrapolate into what we would hear from Workday and Autodesk. But obviously, every software company has a little bit of a different take here on how they fit into the AI story.
1: Yeah, we had a great conversation with Brody about this earlier. I mean, we were told there was going to be a SaaSpocalypse, right?
0: Mm-hmm.
1: And even though a gain like today we're seeing with Salesforce, with the stock up more, you know, the most going back 6 years, it's still down around 5% on the year. So it speaks to the challenges that I think some investors in the public markets still have when it comes to the effect of these AI companies on some of these cloud providers. Or software providers.
0: Well, I get it. Yeah. And it's this idea, though, too. It's like, okay, well, if you're just sort of a generalist in this space, maybe AI does eat your lunch. If you're more entrenched, which is sort of the argument of Mark Benioff at Salesforce would make, that the when you're more entrenched into some of these enterprise, into the, some of these big corporations and their enterprises, then maybe the AI story isn't as much of a threat. But as you said, the jury's still out. Yeah, there's been a big rally in these names today and over the last few weeks. But all of these names are in the radar.
1: It doesn't hurt to have Dario Amodei join you side by side to talk about a partnership between Anthropic. You know,
0: absolutely.
1: What some people say is like, okay, the company that is the biggest threat to these SaaS companies.
0: Yeah,
1: so, yeah, that doesn't hurt.
0: I trust me, when I have my annual review, I'm going to see if Dario can join me.
1: You know. Maybe you might have to settle for Claude. Bad news.
0: For Claude. Okay. Yeah. Well, who knows?
22: That's really the question, though, for these software companies. Like, can they stay resilient in the age of AI? Do they create their own AI product, or do they choose to partner with other companies, at least for Workday? The CFO saying in the results, our results reflect continued momentum across the platform, AI emerging as a strategic driver of customer expansion. Look, it's not much to lift the shares right now. The stock down about 4% now in the after hours.
1: Two questions also about what these companies are doing with cash. The company authorizing an additional $4 billion in share buybacks. That's Workday. Shares down in the after hours still by 4.3%. Once again, fiscal year adjusted operating margin. The company sees fiscal year adjusted operating margin coming in at 31%. That's an increase of what it saw earlier, which was 30.5%. Like you said, though, with that narrowing of its fiscal year subscription revenue forecast, not doing much for shares in the after hours.
0: All right. Now let's move on to the chip space here and away from the software space for a second. Marvell's earnings crossing the wire right now. Second quarter revenue does beat slightly, $2.74 billion. The street was looking for 2.71 on average. Adjusted EPS, 94 cents a share. That's about a penny above the average of street estimates. Take a while here to dig in to try to find the forecast. But overall, the company is saying, at least on the surface, that it is expecting gross margins of roughly about 58%, which is around what the street was looking for here. So no real material up in that margin guidance.
1: Okay, this is Marvell Technology. Shares down about 1.5% in the after hours. These earnings, they continue to come. Looking at shares of Ulta Beauty right now and looking at headlines, the company sees fiscal year earnings per share coming in at $28.70 to $29. It saw $28.36 to $28.80. The company sees fiscal year comp sales increasing 3.2% to 3.7%. That's an increase from what it earlier saw, which was 2.5% to 3.5%. Shares of Ulta Beauty in the after hours up about 2.8%. Looking backwards, the company's second quarter earnings per share coming in above estimates at $6.55, and second quarter comp sales coming in way above estimates at 3.8%. The estimate was for 2.44%. Ulta shares higher by about 2.8%.
0: And it raises a lot of questions about this idea of where consumer spending stands. I mean, you think about just how much of a mixed picture it's been out of a lot of these consumer facing and retail companies. You have some companies reporting great growth, others still struggling. I thought it was interesting when we had last week, we were talking on the program about Walmart and the idea that, you know, a company that actually raised its guidance still got hit in the market, primarily because of that seemingly potentially slowdown in some of that sequential same-store sales growth.
22: Yeah, and you think about where the consumer is, it's really a mixed bag, Romain. Like you said, we just had Abercrombie earnings the other day, that stock blowing it out of the water. Ulta Beauty, another consumer-focused name. Look, the read right now, at least from the second quarter, is positive, a positive read on the consumer. We still have to see that forecast, though.
0: But did you guys see the results we got this morning out of Dollar General and Dollar Tree and this idea sort of like how you have two companies kind of in the same space, kind of moving in different directions for different reasons? And it gets to this idea. I mean, we're beyond K-shaped or whatever people are doing, trying to describe this economy. I think we just have to kind of come up with a new letter or shape to sort of, you know, characterize it best.
1: Well, the Treasury Secretary would like to see a C, right?
0: Yeah.
1: He calls it C-shaped.
0: the Treasury Secretary. What's he up to these days? We haven't heard from him in a couple of days. Did you watch that press conference he gave earlier this week? It was Monday.
1: I cannot believe that was this week.
0: Yeah, it was short.
1: I'm looking forward to tomorrow.
0: Yeah.
1: How's that?
0: You think that's going to be better?
1: Yeah. It's happening you, before. Lisa? It's happening before our show.
0: Why are you here? Did they not invite you to Jackson Hole?
7: No, I did not get the invite.
0: Wow.
7: Maybe next time. Maybe next time. I know. That's I heard the Cowboy Bar is a fantastic place to kind of hang your hat. So I'd be excited for
0: Let me tell you, the highlight of that special coverage tomorrow, it's not going to be Tom Keene. It's going to be the vest that Michael McKee has been rocking all
1: day. All right. Yes. We'll see if the hat makes an appearance. Guys, that's going to do it for our cross-platform coverage on this Thursday afternoon. Don't worry. We'll be back tomorrow. Same time, same place. This is Bloomberg.
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16: It is Bloomberg Business Week Daily. That's Lisa Mateo in for Carol Masser this afternoon. Lisa, we've spent a lot of time in recent days talking about trade and tariffs as it relates to the U.S. and Canada.
7: Yeah, most definitely. And especially because all the different products and who's being affected, like those small businesses too.
16: Yeah, we cannot forget about the big one though, and that's China and the relationship between the U.S. and China. The latest is that China said it would monitor U.S. actions related to tariffs for alleged overcapacity and may take countermeasures, underscoring lingering friction despite a trade truce. Patrick Pan, closely attuned to trade policy between the U.S. and China. He is joining us here in the Bloomberg Interactive Brokers studio. He's global head of marketing at XLab. XLab is the consumer bike company that comes from XDS International. Now, Patrick, even though people haven't heard of XDS International, unless they're in the bike industry, they've probably ridden a bike that's been made by XDS International. Before we get to what you guys are doing over at XLab, can you explain the contract manufacturing for carbon fiber frames that XDS International has done for decades in Shenzhen?
3: Yeah, XDS as a whole, as a company, started in 1995 and began modestly with wheels manufacturing and seat post manufacturing, and then built on a vertically integrated manufacturing ecosystem from then on. Eventually, it built its own carbon fiber facilities in, I think, 2005, 2006. As you've said, it's since been a massive OEM for a lot of the big brands that people have heard of, a lot of the brands that are in the world tour. I believe by volume, it is now the largest bicycle manufacturer in the world. And about a year and a half ago, it was decided that now there is a lot of the conditions are appropriate for its in-house brand, XLab, to be born.
16: Okay, so yeah, I want to explain a little bit about this because this didn't actually get on my radar until a few months ago when I walked into a bike shop in Brooklyn. I had just bought a brand new bike. I was there getting fitted for the bike. A friend of mine manages the shop, and he said, hey, before we jump on your bike, come check this bike out. He takes me over to one of the top of the line XLab bikes, shows it to me, and he says, guess how much this thing costs? And it's like $7,000, which sounds like a lot of money, but for a bike that comes with top of the line components, it's so much cheaper than you would get from like—
7: So how much do they go for normally?
16: 13.
3: Yeah, a bike of that caliber with those specs would be around the $12,000-$14,000 range.
16: So here's the thing that I don't understand. Does this cannibalize the XLab business or the XDS business? Like, why is a company that uses XDS International to manufacture its carbon frames okay with you guys undercutting their core business?
3: It's an interesting question. I think that there are two layers to this, right? The first is, the fact is, you know, we've put a lot of work into building a world-class OEM business. And so that model itself is highly competitive from a quality perspective, from a cost perspective, and there's very little incentive for a brand who's already working with XDS to not, because I think the cost of switching would be significant. The other side of this is, I think we're assuming that the cycling industry is a finite pie. There's much more merit to say, look, a lot of people can ride bikes. Most of them are not buying bicycles. Why is that? There's a misalignment in the addressable market for who can ride bikes versus who is actively participating in the industry. If we assume that we're always pushing towards the tip of the pyramid, like you said, right? It's we keep chasing better specs, naturally meaning higher prices. If we keep pushing towards that tip, we're sort of disregarding a massive opportunity for new riders to enter. If we can be the ones to change that equation and start bringing in more riders, then we're not going to be taken away from competitors. We're going to be growing the pie for everybody as well. Right?
7: I mean, the prices you're talking about, it's crazy. Like, yeah, I'm thinking, it's I go insane. For like a Huffy.
16: It's an insane hobby. Yeah. Cheaper than golf, I would say.
7: But I'm curious because you had mentioned, you kind of touched upon this a little bit, how the company is coming out now. And you said the timing is right. So what makes that timing right? Why now?
3: A number of things. I think because XTS has now at this point built a massive in-house R&D capability that has since been able to find out what are some of the best ways to improve upon bikes. The other side of this is, you know, going into the pandemic, I should say, and I know Tim's very well aware of this, going into the pandemic, a lot of people started riding bikes, maybe picking it up for the first time since they were a kid. The conditions were apt, and so bike brands started placing a lot of orders for new inventory. When the market corrected itself, a lot of the dealers and the bike shops, like the one in Brooklyn that Tim goes to, were probably left holding the bag with a lot of excess inventory that they can't necessarily move. And this was a massive imbalance. And XTS was no, you know, stranger to that. We were, you know, some brands had placed massive orders that they cannot fulfill. So we were left with a lot of stuff, essentially. Mm-hmm. And so with all that excess capacity, we thought, well, okay, these can all be great bikes. Let's just do it. Let's just turn all of this expertise into a genuine line of performance bikes that we can do ourselves.
16: You know, the brand name is big in the bike industry. And certainly folks who watched the Tour de France this year saw the XDX Astana team in the Tour riding these bikes. But I'm curious how you build, you're in charge of marketing, you're in charge of communicating to customers and potential customers. How do you get somebody to trust this brand name when for years they've been, you know, with one of the big American firms?
3: Sure. You know, I think a lot of times, you know, people that are in the industry are already aware that most of the brand names that they know and trust are made either in our factory or in a similar factory.
16: You think people are aware of that?
3: I
16: in
3: do.
16: General?
3: I think those that are deeply embedded in the industry are. I don't know if the average consumer is.
16: Right, that's what I mean.
3: But realistically, you know, at this, there really isn't anybody that's better at carbon fiber than China is right now. And among that group, right, the XTS crop, I think, is quite top of the line. So realistically, I think people are now more and more understanding that if you are chasing a quality build, a quality bike, it is conceivable that the entire thing is coming from China. And with that assumption, then it's just about the label that's on the down tube. And I think people are, you know, aware of that too.
7: So how do you come about with the price? If it's so much significantly lower, and then you're taking on these tariffs at the same time, how do you keep it at that price? Are you absorbing the cost or?
3: You know, when tariffs, as they have been somewhat volatile, right, in this past year, we have been able to absorb it. You know, a lot of this, the merit comes from the fact that we own the entire manufacturing end to end. And so this is as early as the raw spools of carbon fiber being woven into sheets that then become the frames with the molds, and then all the way through the paint shop. You know, when I say vertically integrated, it's quite literal. It's one building. First floor is this, second floor, you know, all the way up to the paint shop. So it's surprising, I think, once you have all of those pieces in-house, what that means for the inefficiencies of having too many suppliers layered on. And this, in essence, gives us a pretty strong control over the entire cost structure. And so coming into this now, our goal is to make sure we can pass some of that efficiency to the consumer. And also equally important is passing that on to the dealerships as well.
16: Patrick, we only have about 30 seconds left, but sure. We're Bloomberg, we want numbers, we want metrics. What can you tell us about growth of the business, sales growth, and in terms of revenue and what you're seeing in this early stage?
3: When NextLab launched in April this year, you know, we were projecting, well, some number that is significantly lower than what we are right now. I would not be able to share hard numbers but we essentially 5X'd the initial forecast for coming into the U.S. And we expect the same as we launch into other major markets in the coming year.
16: Patrick Pan, he's global head of marketing at XLab. He joins us here in the Bloomberg Interactive Brokers studio. Patrick, thanks so much for joining
3: us. Thank you both. A pleasure.
16: Lisa, you got to know I love talking bikes. So
7: Yeah, I know.
16: It's something that you're going to have to get used to if you fill in regularly.
7: I love riding a bike. I just can't buy those expensive ones. I don't know.
16: It is Bloomberg Business Week Daily. Coming up next, we're getting a check of technology. Mandeep Singh is joining us. 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
25: This is the Bloomberg Business of Entertainment Report. AI music startup Suno is betting anyone can be a rock star without picking up an instrument. The idea is simple. Users type a detailed prompt into the app describing what type of song they're looking to create, and Suno will spit out a complete tune. But not everyone agrees with the idea. Universal Music Group and Sony Music have sued the company for copyright infringement, accusing it of stealing their work to train Suno's AI model and creating music based on their intellectual property. Bloomberg's Lucas Shaw explains.
26: Suno has trained its model on a lot of copyrighted material. And Suno is of the opinion that the training of that material is legal, but that if you want to spit out a riff on it, you know, a remix of a Led Zeppelin song, that is where they would need a license to do it. And the record labels don't agree. They think that even for training that they need to be compensated and there needs to be a license.
25: Suno is valued at more than $5 billion. Lisa Mateo, Bloomberg Radio.
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20: Cloudiness drifts our way tonight. May even see a stray shower or two to the west of Boston. Lows overnight 70 to 75. We'll see whether or not they make their way towards the coast. It'll be partly sunny tomorrow with the chance for a shower or storm 80 to 85. Partial clearing 65 tomorrow night. Sunny Saturday, highs very close to 80 with low humidity. Sunny near 85 Sunday. I'm Rob Carolyn with your weekend forecast on Bloomberg 92.9.
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32: It's 4:21 on Wall Street. We do check markets all day long here at Bloomberg. Lots of earnings after the close of trading. Moments ago, we heard from Marvell Technologies. Shares lower now by 3.1%. Workday down 5%. It has narrowed its subscription revenue forecast for the full year. Gap, meanwhile, out with earnings. It also named Michael Francis as head of Old Navy after a deeper-than-expected sales decline. And Autodesk reporting earnings. Third quarter adjusted EPS. Its forecast forecast there did miss estimates. An update today for the Dow, the S&P, and NASDAQ. The blockbuster outlook from NVIDIA certainly driving sentiment today, driving NASDAQ up 1.6%. The NASDAQ 100 index up 1.4%. S&P as a baseline up 55 to 77.30, up 0.7. Dow Industrials up 105. The Dow today up by 0.2%. The SOX advanced 2.3%. The 2-year, 4.22%. The 10-year, ahead of Kevin Warsh at Jackson Hole, 4.67%. The 30-year, 5.19%. Gold up 0.3%, 46.05 the ounce. West Texas Intermediate crude up 1.7%. WTI 83.61 a barrel on West Texas Intermediate crude. Bitcoin bouncing around today, back above $80,000, barely $80,094. We are seeing a gain for Bitcoin now of 2.1%. NVIDIA, as I mentioned, surging 8.7% today, but a couple of other major movers today in tech names. CrowdStrike, after earnings, finished higher by 20.5%. Also advancing after earnings, Salesforce up 22.6%. Whole lot more on those companies coming up in just a moment with our Mandeep Singh. Recapping here, stocks higher, S&P up 55, up 0.7%. I'm Charlie Pellett, and that is a Bloomberg Business Flash.
1: Thank you, Charlie. Like you're saying, today's trade all about NVIDIA. Shares were up by more than 8.7%. It added more than $440 billion in market cap just today.
7: That's incredible.
1: Like yesterday, we talked to the CEO of Lam Research.
7: Okay? Right.
1: It's a big company.
7: Yep.
1: $400 billion in total market cap.
7: So what does it tell you?
1: Like, well, that's a question that Mandeep Singh is going to answer for us. Salesforce shares also having their best day in 6 years, up more than 22.5%. Mandeep Singh is Bloomberg Intelligence Global Head of Technology Research. He joins us here in the Bloomberg Interactive Brokers studio. Wow. So I'm going to pose the question to you that I posed to Ian in the 2 o'clock hour. And it's something that Elizabeth on our team pointed out earlier today. This post-market reaction from the company's stock versus what the stock did after the call. A huge delta there. Why was that?
2: I mean, that 70% number that they gave for 2027 and their fiscal 2028 is what drove all that optimism.
1: So should we just ignore everything about NVIDIA numbers on an earnings day until we hear from the CFO on the call?
2: Well, they don't normally give a future 1 year guide. So this was sort of an aberration in terms of how they guided in the second quarter. But look, that's where they have the visibility and also the supply commitments that they have made. You know, it was up almost $160 billion to their suppliers. So this is your memory makers, your TSMC. They have committed this much so that their suppliers can expand capacity, and still they feel the demand is almost like 100%, but they are guiding for 70% and they can meet that demand.
7: So this is going beyond the hyperscalers.
2: This is absolutely going beyond the hyperscalers. And look, with hyperscalers, we've seen the CapEx expectations have gone up because of what, you know, Microsoft said and what Google said on their earnings call. And what they said was, not only is the upside coming from neoclouds and these new players, which you alluded to, SpaceX could be huge in terms of, you know, the $100 billion that they have added to their guide for 2027. I mean, this company could do $650 billion in data center revenue next year in 2027. So a lot of that upside is coming from the likes of SpaceX, hyperscalers raising their CapEx, and neoclouds, and that's what they want. They want a much bigger ecosystem of buyers of their chips.
1: We're getting more just superlatives come in as the market closes, and Ian King writing that NVIDIA's sales forecast sends shares on its biggest rally going back to 2025. I'm wondering about the moat, Mandeep, and how deep NVIDIA's moat is when it comes to its semiconductor technology.
2: I mean, look, there is no doubt they have competition, and Google TPUs is the best example that a custom ASIC is very effective both in training and inference workloads.
1: Okay, you're gonna have to explain a little bit of the jargon.
2: So
1: the training versus inference, right? I think a lot of people understand what that is, but in terms of what
16: Google's TPU is doing versus what NVIDIA's core product
2: does. So Google TPU, which is in its ninth generation, they have been creating this custom chip to run first the search workloads and then the AI workloads. And Anthropic has used this chip for both training their LLM, and Anthropic is the best frontier LLM right now. So they didn't train on NVIDIA. They've used Google TPUs for training. They've used Amazon Trainium and Google TPUs for inferencing workloads. And now they have started to use NVIDIA chips. But so far, your best LLM has not used NVIDIA chips. And so even then, NVIDIA continues to do so much better every year, partly because of, you know, what they have done with regards to the ecosystem they have created, the NeoCloud base that they have, where the likes of CoreWeave, Nebius, these companies are growing faster than your hyperscalers, which are growing fast as well. So because this pie is so big and these LLM companies have shown the revenue, had it not been for Anthropic reaching an ARR of $65 billion and, you know, going public soon, this would not have been possible. But the fact that LLM companies have shown their revenue has allowed these chip companies like NVIDIA and Broadcom to say, okay, we can guide for, you know, next year because the LLM companies want the gigawatt capacity. And so that's where the revenues have enabled these companies to really maintain this pace of growth. And so far, the LLM companies haven't disappointed. Now, once Anthropic goes public and we learn about their margins and OpenAI's margins, and if they're burning a lot of cash, that story could change. Then people may not be willing to fund this, you know, at unlimited pace. Mm-hmm. But for now, it sounds like everyone is looking at the growth that they are able to generate from AI. And then that's why the infrastructure players who are the beneficiaries of the CapEx continue to do well.
7: Well, you're talking about the growth, all the numbers that you were spitting out today. Yeah. At that same time, this is the time that they're hiking the prices for the servers. So do companies not care? Are they just going to pay the price and move on?
2: So NVIDIA did guide to lower margins. And so they are absorbing some of the higher memory costs. They are passing some of the costs as well to their customers. So you're right. You know, there will be a margin impact to companies that are buying these servers. And we will see that in their margins over time. But for now, AI has become an imperative for every boardroom, and there's no choice.
7: I don't know. At that same time, the China market, it's something we've been all talking about. How important is it to NVIDIA? Is that the key for their future growth?
2: I mean, in this quarter, clearly China was very little in terms of the revenue contribution. And even in the guide, it didn't sound like they're really depending too much on China. So that's where a new hyperscaler like SpaceX is really making a ton of difference. And SpaceX is talking about $100 billion in ARR by the end of the year. So they are talking big in terms of ramping up capacity. And they want to be that compute provider that uses NVIDIA exclusively. So that's where I think it's not really about China at this point of time. But I just wonder, in 2028, now they have guided for 2027, the numbers would be so high that maintaining this kind of growth rate, even double-digit growth rate, will become tough for NVIDIA at some point. But they keep pushing that out. And that's where, you know, the fact that everyone is going all in terms of their CapEx spend is what's enabling them to maintain this pace of growth.
16: Should we talk a little bit about Salesforce?
7: No, it's not just NVIDIA. It's software,
16: not just
7: too.
16: Salesforce jumping the most since 2020. It was actually like August of 2020, the last time the stock was up at least this much today. This after it gave an outlook for strong revenue expansion, deepening its partnership with Anthropic. This is a really interesting one because we talked to Brody Ford earlier, and I thought it was notable that you had Mark Benioff sitting side by side with Dario Amodei of Anthropic, yeah, because this is the company that is supposed to be, Anthropic that is, the threat to the software as a service companies. And like Salesforce is the poster child for that. What did you think of this Anthropic Salesforce deal?
2: I mean, to my mind, Salesforce up until last quarter kept touting their AI products, the fact that they have
16: Agentforce
2: and, you know, they want to upsell that. So clearly they seem to have deviated from, you know, really trying to upsell their own AI. And now this partnership with Anthropic, to me, it suggests that they are okay with Anthropic taking, you know, the AI and the analytics piece, but they want to remain the system of record because that's the sticky part of their business. Mm. But there's no doubt that Salesforce is losing that upsell that they were able to do to their customer base. So I wouldn't get too excited.
1: Really?
2: Yes, because at the end of the day, it wasn't worthy of a 22% stock move, if you ask me.
1: You think this is overdone?
2: Well, it was overdone before in terms of, you know, the SaaS apocalypse and how much the market had reacted and how the positioning had become. So from that perspective, it was more like overdone before. And now this 22% move is more of a reflection that, look, this company still has a very sticky business. And by partnering with Anthropic, some of the near-term risk around complete displacements have gone away, and they are able to retain their customer base.
7: So you talk partnering. What about acquisitions? Anything else on the horizon for them? We know they acquired Finn back in what, June?
2: Yeah, I mean, the only company that can do acquisitions right now is NVIDIA. We heard rumor about them buying Hugging Face for $13 billion. And they have the cash. They will generate $200 billion in cash. So they can do backstops. They can finance NeoClouds. They can do acquisitions. And that's what has changed in terms of earlier, it used to be all software companies doing acquisitions. And now it's your semiconductors and your chip makers doing acquisitions.
1: Okay, what about CrowdStrike? Shares of CrowdStrike jumped the most in over 2 years on this outlook beat. Do you still cover all of these companies?
2: I have a team, thankfully, that helps me out. But,
1: we're going to every company in the NASDAQ

0: Mythos and, you know, some of the latest LLM releases have created so much fear.
1: Paranoia
0: in the minds of all the CIOs and CISOs that they want to figure out what vulnerabilities they have in their software.
1: But are these companies effective in protecting companies from
0: threats? It's too early to say that. But for now, the enterprise play is, let's boost our security posture and, you know, make sure we don't get hacked by one of these hackers using LLMs to, you know, penetrate your defenses. And so that's what's driving, I think, a lot. And look, the agentic AI is also a driver. So as enterprises roll out agents, they need to secure their agents. So that's where they're seeing some benefit as well.
1: Mandeep, we needed this. Thank you. Mandeep Singh, Bloomberg Intelligence Global Head of Technology Research, joining us here in our Bloomberg Interactive Brokers studio. He can do it all. Check out his research on the Bloomberg Terminal and his entire team's research on the Bloomberg Terminal. 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
4: ABC News, I'm Michelle Franzen. The jury in the Lindsay Clancy trial finishing the first day of deliberations. The mother is charged with killing her three children. ABC's Peter Haralambos has more.
5: This case got very complicated yesterday when the judge decided that this jury can consider the lesser included offenses of second degree murder and manslaughter. This is no longer a question of, is Clancy unable to tell the difference between right and wrong because of her psychosis and get sent to a facility, or get sent to prison because she's guilty of first degree murder. The jury has more options now.
4: Deliberations resume tomorrow. Rescue operations in Nepal and Tibet continue following the historic mudslides. Experts say that were triggered by glacial melt and massive flooding in the region. Nepali police say at least 358 are dead, 1,300 missing. In the latest tariff tiff, President Trump signed an executive order to rename Lake Ontario Lake America. Canada's prime minister says the world will always call it Lake Ontario, which means the lake is great. Michelle Franz in ABC News.
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13: That's hard to say from a chair who has said he thinks communication should be more limited than in the past. I think that makes a lot of us even, maybe it's working the way he wants, that we're even in more anticipation of what he will say, since he said he doesn't want to say much, communicate much, give as much insight into what the Fed is thinking or doing, to have less forward guidance. So it puts an incredible weight on his words, and maybe shows the weakness of communicating less is that it leads to overinterpretation of the little that's said. But in terms of what I'd like to hear, I think I'm with, I would say, even the most casual viewer or follower of the Federal Reserve, is I'd like to hear a strong note of independence. That this is about responding to the needs of the U.S. economy and not

0: rates where they are or rates need to go up. And you're referring to Jeffrey Schmidt, who's the Kansas City Fed Bank president and the host of this conference. When we spoke, he made it clear he's solidly on the hawk side.
1: Sid Miller just gave us a taste of what American farmers are dealing with right now, Michael McKee, with beef prices moving high enough that the president is actually taking some action here, and it's against the backdrop of these new tariffs with Canada. To what extent are all of these storylines complicating Kevin Warsh's view?
0: Well, it's all difficult because it just shows, if you start talking about all of it, how chaotic this administration is. And one minute the president is focused on the Fed and lower interest rates, and another minute he's dealing with beef and AI data centers and things like that. So it's hard to stay out of the news no matter what business you're in. And at this point, the question is, Kevin Warsh, who the president has praised and says we'll do the right thing, but also said he's picking him to lower interest rates, can't lower interest rates. So how does he navigate this? And one of the ways he's been doing it is not to say much of anything. And that's got Wall Street upset because they want a little more guidance, further guidance, not necessarily forward guidance, on what he thinks about inflation and how he's going to get it back to 2%, which he's promised to do.
1: All right, Michael McKee, thank you so much. We'll, of course, have full coverage of the speech tomorrow, 10 a.m. Eastern time. Coming up, President Trump adding insult to injury with Canada, moving to rename Lake Ontario as tensions show no signs of cooling between the two nations. We've established that. Much more ahead on Balance of Power on Bloomberg TV and radio.
2: 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Coming up, the latest market-moving headlines from Bloomberg. 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
3: ABC News, I'm Michelle Franzen. With a swipe of a pen, President Trump issuing an executive order to change the name of Lake Ontario, he says, to Lake America. That move is the latest in a tariff battle with Canada and receiving backlash. Canada's prime minister says it will always be known to the world as Lake Ontario. President Trump is also coming under scrutiny for rolling back tariffs on imported beef. Here's ABC's Karen Travers.
4: Suspend those tariffs for 90 days starting on September 1st. This is notable because it goes past the midterm elections. Clearly, the White House is concerned about the affordability issue and trying to do something here. But in turn, it's sparked major backlash from some of their most staunch allies in red states, those farmers, ranchers, and Republican senators.
3: Crews racing to reach survivors in Nepal and Tibet following catastrophic mudslides and flooding. More than 350 have died, at least 1,300 missing, including dozens of Americans. And Tropical Storm Dolly has formed far out in the Atlantic, the fourth named storm of the season.
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5: It's 5:43 on Wall Street. We do check markets all day long here at Bloomberg. Citadel Securities rode the wave of volatility that took hold across markets in the second quarter. It posted a record $7.3 billion in trading revenue for the period. The source tells Bloomberg that was more than triple the level from the same period a year earlier. NVIDIA shares rallied 8.74% today, with NVIDIA adding $442 billion to its market value on the second largest one-day gain by any stock in history. With NVIDIA's report behind us, now the focus shifts to Jackson Hole and Fed Chair Kevin Warsh. Aaron Kennan is CEO and co-founder of Clear Harbor Asset Management. And on surveillance this morning, he talked about AI and the Federal Reserve.
6: In the long term, there's a hope that AI will generate significant productivity gains, but it could also disintermediate employment. So there's a challenge there for the Fed as they speak both to the market as well as to the American people at both the FOMC level as well as out in Jackson Hole.
5: Clear Harbor's Aaron Kennan interviewed on Bloomberg Surveillance, and the complete coverage of Warsh's speech here on Bloomberg. S&P today up 0.7, the Dow up 0.2, NASDAQ today up by 1.6%. 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I'm Charlie Pellett, and that is a Bloomberg Business Flash.
7: going to be changing the name of Lake Ontario, effective immediately, to Lake America. We lose on average over the last 15 years $60 billion a year carrying Canada, so we just can't do it anymore. We have a Gulf and we have a lake. Now all we need is an ocean. So maybe we'll have to change the name of the Atlantic and or the Pacific. Maybe we'll change them both.
1: The ocean of America? This is Balance of Power on Bloomberg TV and radio. I'm Joe Matthew alongside Tyler Kendall. Heard the president there fanning the flames with Canada earlier today, moving to rename, yes, the Great Lake of Ontario to Lake America. He even had the Sharpie to show for it, as tensions between the two neighbors remain at historically high levels. Joining us now, at least we'll start here, with our great political panel, former RNC communications director Doug High in his triumphant return to the table, and former special assistant to President Biden, Megan Hayes. It's really great to have both
8: of you.
1: And thank you for coming here. You've spent some time in Texas. Mm-hmm. President's on his way there right now with a race that is literally too close to call. And if you believe the polls, James Tallarico, or Talafrico, as President Trump calls him, could actually win. And his money advantage is overwhelming. Can President Trump start closing that gap tonight?
8: He needs President Trump to help close that gap. It is so significant. It was one of the warnings that folks who supported John Cornyn gave to the president, and more broadly, was that that Paxton was not going to be able to raise the money.
1: Yeah.
8: We know all of the issues that he has. He has more baggage than the Love Boat. But the problem is, it also makes it harder for him to reach out and raise the money that he needs to.
1: Yeah.
8: So he needs help from John Thune. He needs help from the senatorial committee, and obviously from the president as well.
9: So then, Megan, do Democrats go all in on this race, divert resources to this race over some other competitive ones we're watching in Ohio or Michigan, if the polling is telling us that it really is this close?
10: Well, we're lucky that James Tallarico has raised a lot of money on his own, so I don't think that Democrats from the national committees are going to have to divert that many resources into Texas. But I will say that he is an incredible candidate who's been ahead in the last six polls. Also, Gina Hinojosa has also been ahead of Greg Abbott. They're statistically tied right now, which is unfathomable to people who have worked in Texas and been around. The data center issue is a real issue for people, and I think that people are starting to vote on policies, and they are really tired of the economy, and so they're looking at other things. And Texas is a perfect example where they have two weak candidates, and Democrats have stronger candidates.
1: Well, you know, Texas really well.
8: To Kendall's question real quick,
1: yeah,
8: every Republican campaign outside of Texas was praying for John Cornyn to win.
1: That's right.
8: So that money could go into North Carolina, Maine, Ohio. So much Republican money is going to be pumped into Texas,
1: yeah,
8: that could cost one of those seats that Republicans
1: need to hold. You said Paxton has more baggage than the Love Boat, which is a line worth repeating. But the Republicans would say the same about James Tallarico, that we've got so much tape on him talking about transgender and all the rest that he simply is unelectable in Texas. You're clearly seeing it otherwise.
10: I mean, I think people are tired of their pocketbooks being low. They can't afford their groceries. They can't afford gas. Greg Abbott has energy prices have been incredibly high. And I think that people see Ken Paxton as an incumbent, yeah, because he is supported by Donald Trump, and he's been in elected office statewide for a very long time. And I think people are willing to take a chance on somebody else, but I think we're seeing that writ large on the campaign trail at a lot this cycle. We're in an anti-incumbency cycle, so I'm not surprised that James Tallarico and Gina are ahead of Greg and Ken. Okay.
9: So to pick up on policy, and Megan mentioned data centers, mm-hmm, that's mm-hmm, factoring very largely into all of the races that we're seeing in Texas. Actually, a rare area of disagreement between the governor and President Trump, who actually rebuked his bid to put some more guardrails around data center development. How do candidates on both sides of the aisle, frankly, walk this line between trying to bolster the U.S.'s competitiveness around this, but also some really real voter concerns?
8: Well, I just learned a few minutes ago here on Bloomberg that the AI race is over. But that said, look, Republicans and Democrats are still trying to figure out how to talk about this issue. Sometimes Democrats and Republicans were aligned, and now we're seeing divisions within parties and between parties. Josh Shapiro in Pennsylvania is a good example. Add to that the new issue of flock cameras. Like, we're already saying that flock cameras, yes, are the new AI.
1: The new data center.
8: AI and how that has been an issue that has really come from the bottom up, to, mm-hmm, from city council meetings, county council,
1: absolutely,
8: meetings, and so forth. We're seeing both of these come out of nowhere.
1: I want to go back to Sid. If you were with us on Bloomberg TV or on YouTube, he was sitting in his car. He had his white cowboy hat on, and he's not happy, guys. This is MAGA. This is the man who the president called his Texas guy. And you know what he said? I'm just looking at the transcript. They're upset about this, talking about Cattleman and his state. We may lose midterm elections over this. We are having supporters drop off from the administration, unfortunately. Is there time to turn that around?
8: we're running out of time. And I think the challenge for the Trump administration and Republican candidates is the depression within the base. I was in Lake of the Ozarks, Missouri, 2 weeks ago. I go there every summer. Huh. And I counted two Trump flags and one MAGA hat.
11: How many should there be?
8: Compared to previous years,
11: yeah.
8: Boats would be festooned with Trump paraphernalia, whether it's hats or flags, and waving a flag is a much bigger deal than a yard sign.
11: Right.
8: The base is depressed because they're paying the same prices for beef and everything else that everyone else is. And that's a real risk for Republicans in any race that they're looking at now.
9: But at the end of the day, President Trump's not on the ballot. But there are things that Congress could do before the midterm elections. Joe had asked about the idea of aid for farmers, which right now is stalled because it's tied to the conflict in Iran. We don't have to get into all of that wonkiness here. But could Congress do something beyond the president's scope that could maybe help build up this coalition?
8: It's more likely there'll be talk about what they could or should do and then blame assigned wherever it may go. Mm-hmm. Just because Congress has very little time come next week, very little time back in D.C. before they all hit the campaign trail again.
11: Mm-hmm. We've talked about Texas here a lot and some of the sort of issues that are driving things. Do you believe, as many do, that all politics are national and these same issues that we're talking about, data center, flock cameras, will drive the other Senate races that matter, whether it's Michigan, Maine, or otherwise?
10: Yeah, I just think on those two issues in particular, people are putting their anxiety and their energy into the unknown, into data centers, into flock cameras, because it's a lot driven around AI. People don't know what AI is going to do, if it's going to take their job, how much it's going to cost us, what our economy is going to look like after data centers or flock cameras are using AI. And so I think that a lot of anxiety is driven to those two issues. And I think that with data centers, Democrats have to be very careful here, because we do need data centers, and we have to figure out how to have them in our communities, whether they're regulated and whether we're talking about them appropriately. And we have to address the concerns with AI. And they're two separate issues that are being conflated into one a lot of the times. And I think that those issues are going to be, those are in every community. So that is a national issue that is going to impact.
11: There's
10: every
11: talk
10: community.
11: Of rushing a vote on this before November. House leaders might, in fact, get together in legislation to rein in data center costs. And Doug, everybody can fan out and say, we addressed this for you. We heard you. Will that help?
8: Listen, I worked on so many Obamacare repeal and replace votes, and so many of them were about our members going home and saying, this is what we did.
11: Yeah.
8: So having a vote on that makes a lot of sense. Thinking that might become law between now and the election, no chance.
11: Not a chance.
9: I wanted to also ask about other policies related to this. As we're talking about farmers, we're talking about tariffs. And I posed this question at the beginning of the show to Jessica Taylor, who joined us. Doug, is there a way to thread the needle for Republicans between the protectionist policies of tariffs that steelworkers like, with also the blowback that comes from tariffs and the electorate at large that's unhappy with higher prices?
8: Yeah, if it's possible, right now that is the eye of the needle that nobody's figured out how to thread. And it's because of where prices are right now. And I'll add to that, the protectionist policies that Trump seems to make up overnight or in the middle of the day that come out of nowhere, Canada being a great example. And these policies come with impacts, not just on American consumers, but on American businesses. So if you go to Canada, you know, you don't see a lot of American products being sold right now. That has an impact here as well.
9: And we're seeing the trade war escalate at this point. Ambassador Greer today, Megan, said that maybe we could even see a ban on some Canadian exports to this country. What do Democrats have to do at this point when it comes to the economy? Is it presenting new ideas, or is it just at this point criticizing President Trump?
10: Well, they can't do anything right now. They have no control over any branch of the government, so there's nothing that they can do. All they can do is win back the majority in the House and make the majority slimmer if they, I don't firmly believe that Dems will win the Senate, but if they make it smaller, that's always good for them. But until then, there's not a whole lot they can do. I think the tariff issue is create a lot of chaos, whether they're good or bad. They just create chaos because they're so uncertain and nobody knows what's coming. And they're not these long negotiated things that everyone can plan for. So that's what's creating the chaos. But Democrats have to, unfortunately, they have to win these elections or they won't be able to do anything.
8: Yeah, a lot of fertilizer and potash comes from Canada into Iowa. Also a big Senate race, big gubernatorial race.
11: All the potash does, I think, right? I mean, or you can go to Russia to buy it if you want. So last day on the job for Caroline Leavitt. That means something to you, having worked in a different press and comm shop in a different White House. I think that we can all agree that this is, I guess, great for her, that she will not have to carry the torch on Lake America which the president is making clear today. He actually took the Sharpie, crossed out Ontario, and wrote Lake America. You can weigh in on that if you want. But who is going to win this season of The Apprentice and be the next press secretary?
8: Oh, I have no idea, but I'll tell you, it ultimately doesn't matter. Yeah. The reality is the reality is the president of the United States is who matters. That's always true. It's probably even more true with this one. And we've had good press secretaries and bad press secretaries, but it always is about that president.
11: Or maybe we just have an acting press secretary. What's going to happen?
10: I mean, he's a lame duck come November, so I don't actually think what matters coming out of his office anyways. They're going to start running for president. He's going to become less important. I am, as someone who has worked in the White House, I think that they're extremely hard jobs, so I am glad that she is stepping aside and taking time to be with her family. I think that's an honorable thing to do. She, like, served honorably, and I think that's important to remember here, too.
11: Sure. He spent enough time in that room to know.
9: Right. I mean, we heard Caroline Leavitt today say that at the end of the day, she likes to joke that President Trump is the true press secretary.
11: Well, that's 100%. Exactly what you're saying, Doug. Yeah. Does she run for Congress? We're almost out of time, but she's got a political future.
8: If she's smart, she doesn't run for Congress. That would be the worst place for her to be.
11: Really?
8: Go spend time with your family and then make some money.
11: Okay, yeah. Make some money and then what? Run for Senate?
10: I would not run for office.
11: Don't run for office. She already made one run. I thought maybe there'd be something there for her. Doug High, Megan Hayes, thank you so much for both being here. This is a great panel, and we would love to have you both back. Check out the Washington Edition newsletter to follow up on all the stories that we've been talking about on the terminal and online. And thanks for joining us on Balance of Power. Alongside Tyler Kendall, I'm Joe Matthew. 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
5: It's 5:56 on Wall Street. We do check markets all day long here at Bloomberg. Gap has named a retail industry veteran as head of Old Navy after its deeper-than-expected sales decline dragged down the parent company's full-year guidance. Now, after ours, we got Gap up by 16.3%. Michael Francis worked 26 years at Target and 10 years at Walmart. He takes over November 2nd. NVIDIA up 8.7% today. NVIDIA adding $442 billion to its market value on the second largest one-day gain by any stock in history. NVIDIA behind us. Now it's on to Jackson Hole. Christina Hooper is chief market strategist at Man Group.
12: So I would expect a view from 40,000 feet, perhaps broad brush plans without much in the way of specifics. He could very well spend at least some of his speech talking about areas of deficiency in the Fed, areas that he thinks are ripe for modernization, since that seems to be one of his goals.
5: Christina Hooper of Man Group. Complete coverage on a special edition of Bloomberg Surveillance tomorrow morning. S&P today up 55, up 7/10. The Dow up 0.2%. NASDAQ today higher by 1.6%. I'm Charlie Pellett. That's a Bloomberg Business Flash.
13: This is the Bloomberg Black Business Beat. Black Eyed Peas star and iconic producer will.i.am is now leaning into the tech world. He's founder and CEO of FYI.ai. Recently, he sat down with Bloomberg's Michelle Hussein and said that in terms of music, he doesn't see AI as any different from sampling.
14: So for me to have like a hyper-criticism on AI that samples everything, when I sampled a lot of things to make my songs, that would be hypocritical. AI is just like the world's biggest sampler. It sampled everything. Whether it's books, language, I think it's not the technology that you should be like, hey, what's going on there? It's a business model.
13: That's will.i.am on a recent episode of The Michelle Hussein Show. He also talked to her a lot about his music and how he started building songs, often using samples, when he was getting a start. You can hear that full conversation now wherever you get your podcasts or watch it at Bloomberg.com/videos. I'm Bloomberg's Justin Milliner on the Black Business Beat.
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3: From ABC News, I'm Michelle Franzen. Historic flooding in Nepal triggered by what experts say was a landslide in Tibet that hit a glacier, creating melt and debris flows that swallowed up homes, bridges, and all else in its path. There are more than 380 deaths confirmed. 1,300 others are missing. The State Department says some 90 U.S. citizens could be impacted. ABC's Tom Sufi Burridge has more.
18: A glacial breakaway, according to experts, is basically where part of a glacier, a huge amount of ice, can come crashing off the glacier. It crashes down, taking rocks with it, and satellite imagery from before and after the disaster, according to experts, confirms this provisional theory about what happened.
3: In the latest tariff tiff, President Trump signed an executive order to rename Lake Ontario, he says, to Lake America. Canada's Prime Minister Mark Carney says the world will always call it Lake Ontario. President Trump also facing backlash from U.S. cattle farmers and members of his own party after deciding to temporarily lift some tariffs on imported beef beginning next week. Here's ABC's Karen Travers.
4: The other big question is, where is this beef coming from? The White House hasn't said yet. It was not in the executive order. The White House hasn't answered questions about this. And the agriculture secretary this week, when she was asked on it, said she wasn't involved in these discussions and directed people to the U.S. trade representative.
3: First time jobless claims fell last week.
19: The expectation of analysts was for a slight rise in filings from the revised figure of 207,000 2 weeks ago. Instead, the number has fallen to 203,000. Economists usually focus on the less volatile 4-week moving average, which was slightly higher last week than the week before.
3: ABC's Jim Ryan. Jury deliberations began today in the Lindsay Clancy trial. The Massachusetts mother is charged with killing her 3 children. Her defense attorneys say Clancy suffered from postpartum psychosis and did not have criminal intent. Deliberations resume tomorrow morning. 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
20: Frontal boundary continues to slowly work its way towards New England. It's going to be responsible for some cloudiness across the Boston area tonight and potentially some showers, especially away from the coast. Temperatures are 70 to 75 overnight. Tomorrow, the front's going to head through our area. We're partly sunny. May see a shower or a thunderstorm tomorrow afternoon. Highs are 80 to 85. With the front offshore, any showers and thunderstorms end tomorrow night. It becomes partly cloudy. The humidity starts to fall and will end up near 65. Final weekend here in the month of August looks like a good one. We'll have plenty of sun on Saturday. It'll be comfortable with low humidity. Temperatures near 80 degrees. The nice weather should continue into Sunday. We'll have more sunshine. The humidity stays low. Temperatures Sunday afternoon are near 85. And we're sunny and warm right into Monday. I'm Rob Carolyn, and that's your Bloomberg Weekend Forecast. 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
3: Former Bosnian Serb General Ratko Mladic, who was serving a life sentence for war crimes in the Yugoslavia wars in the 1990s, has died. UN officials say he died at a hospital in The Hague. He was 82. A spokesperson for the UK's Prince Harry and Meghan, the Duchess of Sussex, has declined to comment. Multiple UK outlets, though, are reporting that the duo landed in Harry's home country yesterday. The family planning to stay for a, quote, extended period of time, where Archie and Lilibet will attend school. That according to a source familiar with the matter. ABC's James Longman has more.
21: There are no official duties planned for the couple. And there's a perhaps telling silence from Harry's brother, William. No comment at all on the return. We don't know how long the Sussex family will be staying for, but a source close to them says it's for an extended period of time. We do know that Harry will be working with his charities and preparing for the Invictus Games. They're here in the UK next year, and that Meghan is hoping to get back into acting. And finally, we do know that they have, of course, brought their dogs with them, Mia and Pula.
3: Mortgage rates edging up again this past week. It adds to the slump in the housing market. The rate for a 30-year fixed loan is 6.66%, that according to mortgage buyer Freddie Mac. It's higher than the rate at the same time last year. Tropical storm Dolly has formed far out in the Atlantic and remains far off from the U.S. It's the fourth named storm of the hurricane season. Michelle Franz and ABC News.
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19: From Bloomberg World Headquarters in New York, I'm Doug Krisner. Let's update top stories in market action. Equities today were on the rise, tech shares especially, following a blockbuster outlook from NVIDIA. The chipmaker saying late last night that revenue will grow by about 70% next fiscal year. We got reaction from Bloomberg's Ian King.
0: What they did was give an extremely detailed breakdown of all of the commitments that they've made, whether it's commitments to future supply, whether it's kind of loan guarantees, whether it's helping out with the new build, with the build of data centers, and they just spelled it all out. And the bottom line they said was like, look, in the grand scheme of things, if you believe in our growth and where we're going to be, this isn't a lot of money.
19: Bloomberg's Ian King. Their shares in NVIDIA today gained 8.7%, and that added about $442 billion to NVIDIA's market cap. At the same time today, we had strength in software shares. They rallied after solid forecast from both Salesforce and CrowdStrike. Salesforce today up more than 22%. CrowdStrike up 20% today. So if you're looking at the overall market, NASDAQ comp higher by 1.6%. The S&P today gained 0.7%. Dow Industrial Average up just 0.2%. We heard from Gap after the bell. The company reported a 4% decline in sales in its Old Navy unit. And then we learned that Gap has now tapped retail industry veteran Michael Francis to lead Old Navy. At the same time, Gap Inc. trimmed its outlook for this year's net sales and comp sales. Right now, those shares are up about 15% in late U.S. trading. Now, aside from earnings, markets are bracing for tomorrow's speech from Fed Chair Kevin Warsh at the Jackson Hole Symposium. The question is whether he will adopt a hawkish tone in the bid to keep long-term treasury yields in check. Today's Fed speak was somewhat mixed. The head of the Cleveland Fed, Beth Hammack, was saying now is the time for officials to act to contain price pressures. Kansas City Fed Bank President Jeff Schmidt said that the Fed's rate setting isn't restraining the economy, with inflation above target. However, Boston Fed Bank President Susan Collins said there's still evidence that current policy is restraining the economy and helping to slow inflation. We had yields higher across the curve today. The 10-year added more than 2 basis points to 4.67%. The 2-year up nearly 2 basis points to 4.22%. 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
25: 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I'm June Grosso. Ahead in this hour, an Air Force officer who called for Trump's impeachment is facing rare military charges. And the Trump administration plans the single largest mass revocation of visas in U.S. history.

0: On July 1st, at a protest on the steps of the Capitol, U.S. Air Force Major Jason Watson called for the impeachment of President Donald Trump for violating the Constitution by ordering military action against Iran.
1: When the President of the United States orders military action against foreign countries, absent an emergency scenario where American interests are under imminent, dire threat, as was done with Venezuela, Cuba, and Iran, that's an unconstitutional usurpation of Congress's authority and a violation of the War Powers Clause. These violations resulted in the deaths of 13 service members and injuries of hundreds more. Yep. For this, the President and Vice President must be impeached, convicted, and removed.
0: After Watson, who served in the Air Force for 17 years, repeated his criticisms of Trump in an interview on CNN, he was criminally charged under the Uniform Code of Military Justice with violating Article 88 for contemptuous remarks about Trump, violating Article 92 for disobeying orders, and violating Article 133 for conduct unbecoming an officer. The Article 88 charges are exceedingly rare, so much so that there have been only a few instances since the modern Code of Military Justice was enacted 75 years ago. And this appears to be the only case where an officer of Watson's rank has been charged. Joining me is Joshua Kastenberg, a professor at the University of New Mexico Law School and a former judge and lawyer in the U.S. Air Force. Josh, let's start with the charges under Article 88 of the Uniform Code of Military Justice, which prohibits officers from using contemptuous words against the president, the vice president, Congress, and other U.S. representatives.
2: Well, those charges, first of all, they're quite ancient. They go back to, in a sense, Thomas Jefferson, when the first Articles of War were being rewritten from the British. And one of the things that was changed from the British article to what we now know as Article 88 is the U.S. limited it to the chain of command in the military, whereas contemptuous words against the government as a whole could be a means for prosecuting people in the old British Army. So it's an old charge, but it's a charge that has been used in a very selective manner over the years since that time. And what I mean by a selective manner is that we have seen generals and admirals, sometimes in their retired states, but they're still subject to the UCMJ, making disparaging words against the president. For example, Bill Clinton being called a draft dodger. But in the present time, you know, you can go back to the Vietnam War. There was a lieutenant who did that. And then you can jump ahead to the present. And we've got this Major Fisher who's done that as well. But there have been hundreds of others who've done it and haven't been charged.
0: So do you think it's the high profile nature of this? I mean, he was arrested on the steps of the Capitol. And also he went on CNN.
2: Yeah, I mean, he certainly invited it on himself, and he did it with full knowledge because he apparently had been warned beforehand not to do this. And so he pulled one of the, hey, world, look at me. But that doesn't take away from the fact that he may be very sincere in his beliefs, but he certainly did it in a manner that baited the administration to go after him.
0: As far as whether remarks are contemptuous, what is the standard for determining whether they're contemptuous?
2: So remarks tend to be considered contemptuous if they're made in a manner that would undermine confidence and the reliability of the chain of command. And so you can go back, for example, to the Vietnam War, and there was this Army captain, and he was a noted dermatologist. He was training corpsmen. His name was Captain Levy, and he started advising students who were, you know, enlisted members in the United States Army's Medical Corps not to go to Vietnam by arguing that it was an imperialistic, it was a white man's war, it was making the rich richer, it was immoral and unconstitutional. And, you know, he had a position of authority over them. And so, he was convicted in a court-martial. It went all the way up to the United States Supreme Court, and the Supreme Court upheld the conviction in a case we know as Parker versus Levy. Today, I think one of the things the defense counsel will raise is the idea that this major obviously did what he's accused of doing as a matter of a factual basis, but the idea that he would undermine the chain of command and military discipline is unprovable. And that is a burden on the government to have to prove.
0: Does the prosecution have to show that what he said was contemptuous rather than just critical? And what's the line?
2: Well, yeah, I mean, you're absolutely right in asking that question. Words have meaning, and they particularly have meaning in the law. The prosecution has to prove beyond a reasonable doubt to the court-martial, whether it's composed of officers or it's a bench trial, but it is the prosecution's duty to prove that the words were contemptuous. So what might separate the major from, say, Lieutenant Howe in 1967, who stood outside of Fort Bliss with a sandwich board calling Lyndon Johnson a war criminal, is that it's unclear to me whether the major engaged in any superfluous or mean-spirited name-calling and rather just exercised his, what he believed, his prerogative to warn Congress about conditions in the military and how the chain of command might be acting in an unconstitutional manner. That might not clear the hurdle of contempt, but I suspect it will.
0: People in the military don't have the same First Amendment rights that the rest of us do.
2: You're absolutely correct. I mean, one of the things that you learn when you're in ROTC or at the academy or at officer training programs is that you are surrendering to the federal government some of your free speech rights, and that includes the right to be politically engaged in a military status. But, you know, this administration, and I mean both Trump administrations, has done more to water down the political military barrier, and they've instead politicized the military to an unusual degree, that they've set an example that it's okay to cross the line. And you see it in the speeches that Secretary of Defense Hegseth has made to uniformed personnel, the speeches the president makes at the academy graduations, and just basically their public comments and the overuse of the military to promote the president's ideology. There's no equal to that in my lifetime. And so I suspect one of the things that this major's attorneys are going to argue is that it's the president himself who's moved the definitions of what political activity and contemptuous language are, and therefore that is the standard by which our client must be judged, and therefore they can't prove beyond a reasonable doubt he's guilty of contempt.
0: He's also charged, so it's three violations of Article 88, five violations of Article 92, and two violations of Article 133.
2: So Article 92 is a failure to obey lawful orders or regulations. And regardless of who's sitting in the White House, there are these age-old military cultural rules that are designed to, you know, keep the military a trustworthy institution by keeping it out of politics, that have been written into Department of Defense regulations and instructions, and then Air Force instructions, Army regulations, Navy and Marine Corps instructions and regulations. All of those regulations have the force of law as long as they don't violate a, you know, legally passed statute limiting the military or the First Amendment. But so those regulations and instructions, you have to assume going in that they are constitutionally permissible. And I can tell you that demonstrating in a military uniform for any cause without permission, whether it's for wildlife preservation, children's rights, or a political rally that's partisan, if you don't have permission to be in uniform and you're part of it, you've crossed the line. Now, again, selective prosecution is something that I'm sure the defense counsel in this case will raise, because they'll point out the fact that the president has used the military at his partisan rallies. No one there has been prosecuted, so we'll see what happens. As for Article 133, that's the easiest of all the charges to prove. It's called conduct unbecoming an officer and a gentleman, and it basically throws it out to the court-martial whether or not this major crossed the line. The prosecution doesn't really have to prove that there's a threat to good order and discipline. It's just rather whether or not this major has crossed the line against the norms and become something of a criminal embarrassment to the military. I mean, the classic line of that is an officer who goes and does something legal like gambling, but falls into debt and can't pay the debt back. But you do see examples of conduct unbecoming an officer and a gentleman for lots of different things that are ordinarily legal, including, you know, things like appearing in softcore pornographic movies or, you know, having multiple partners of a polyamorous nature, and it gets out. But this one, I think of all the charges, this is the easiest to prove. But as a jurisdictional nature, it's possible that defense could prevail on the military judge that their client is selectively prosecuted in violation of his constitutional rights.
0: Coming up next on the Bloomberg Law Show, I'll continue this conversation with Professor Joshua Kastenberg. It hasn't been determined yet whether Major Watson's case will be referred to trial. We'll tell you the next steps. And later, the Trump administration is planning the single largest mass revocation of visas in U.S. history. 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
3: Now, your three-day weather forecast on Bloomberg 92.9.
4: Cloudy, this drifts our way tonight. May even see a stray shower or two to the west of Boston. Lows overnight 70 to 75. We'll see whether or not they make their way towards the coast. It'll be partly sunny tomorrow with the chance for a shower or storm 80 to 85. Partial clearing 65 tomorrow night. Sunny Saturday, highs very close to 80 with low humidity. Sunny near 85 Sunday. I'm Rob Carolyn with your weekend forecast on Bloomberg 92.9.
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15: What was really surprising is, like, how are they going to get the supply? Because what we hear everywhere is they are supply constrained. And I think this speaks, this validates that theory when, you know, for the last 12 months, they have been significantly increasing their purchase commitments to the level of now $250-ish billion, which was sort of a risk factor for a lot of people. There were concerns that they're putting into too much into supply chain. But this is the result you get, right? When you almost like have a stake in every partner, a supply chain partner, you can lock in capacity, you can get priority. If, frankly, you can get a much more discounted price than what you would get as a new customer today, whether it's for memory and wafers. So this really validates that the investment they have been doing, which were seen as risks, are finally paying dividends now, where you can come and beat with such a high number in a supply constrained environment.
14: What did we learn from NVIDIA's results and the commentary from executives about NVIDIA's willingness to continue investing in other companies in its ecosystem?
15: Yeah, so this is for the first time, which they have not done in the past many quarters. They gave a lot more disclosures around the investments they're making, the different types of investments making. One thing it does, it sort of eases a little bit with the circular financing concerns. And what I mean is gives a little investors a little bit more transparency. Now, it's not completely takes away the risk, right? The fears or the risk of what happens in a downturn, but at least gives us a lot more transparency.
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0: U.S. Air Force Major Jason Watson has been criminally charged under the Uniform Code of Military Justice for calling for the impeachment and removal of President Donald Trump. Watson has been criminally charged under the U.S. Code of Military Justice with violating Article 88 for alleged contemptuous remarks about Trump, violating Article 92 for allegedly disobeying orders, and violating Article 133 for alleged conduct on becoming an officer. I've been talking to Professor Joshua Kastenberg of the University of New Mexico Law School. It hasn't actually been decided yet whether Major Watson will have to face trial.
2: Yeah, well, the thing is that he's held in pretrial confinement, which is very unusual for an officer. I mean, even officers who are accused of crimes like violent crimes, like rape, generally don't end up being placed in pretrial confinement. So first we have to wait and see whether a military judge, or if they go and try to file in U.S. District Court, whether a U.S. District Court judge would order him released from pretrial confinement under the argument that, look, he's not a threat to good order and discipline. He hasn't committed a violent crime. He's not charged with espionage. This is just something that normal human beings can do in the United States. So even before we were to get to a trial, that could become an issue. Then this has to go through the military's equivalent of a grand jury. That's done by one individual. It's not really a grand jury, but it's the equivalent of a grand jury. It's a pretrial investigation. And then and only then would a senior military officer known as a general court-martial convening authority, and usually those are major generals or, you know, rear admirals, upper half or higher, lieutenant generals, four-star generals, and the like, able to convene a general court-martial against this major. So it's a process. And one of the things that makes this process different is that I think the government has opened the door to the possibility of the defense counsel being able to stop this process in its tracks through some sort of appeal to the United States District Court.
0: I thought that when you're in the military, you're subject to the jurisdiction of the military courts. How would he get this into federal district court?
2: Well, when you can prove to the federal courts that the government is either incompetent, has violated your client's rights to a constitutional degree, or has committed a major infraction of the law, you can get it into the U.S. District Court. It's a very high bar. But if you remember the case of Lieutenant Aaron Watada, Aaron Watada did not want to go and comply with his orders to deploy to Iraq or Afghanistan. And the prosecution was getting ready to prosecute him in a court-martial for failure to go. There was some problem with the handling of evidence, of the discovery requirement to give Watada's attorneys all of the government's evidence. The defense counsel shrewdly went to U.S. District Court, and the U.S. District Court shut that case down, and the military was never able to go forward and prosecute Lieutenant Aaron Watada for something that, at least facially, Aaron Watada did, which was refuse to comply with orders. But for every Lieutenant Watada, there are hundreds of people who the military more or less functions as it's supposed to do, and they can't get into U.S. District Court. What makes this case different is its uniqueness.
0: It seems like they're charging him in many different ways for the same act.
2: Yeah, well, that's one area where the military justice system can misfire, because a military trial judge, just like a state criminal trial judge or a U.S. District Court judge, has to make sure that the charges do not overlap to such a degree as to violate the Constitution's prohibition against double jeopardy. And I've taken a look at the way this case has been charged, and one of the features of it to me is that there is enough of an overlap to create a constitutional issue in this case. A military trial judge could say to the government two things. Number one, you're going to have to decide which of these charges you're going forward on and which you're not, because there's significant overlap, or I'll throw it out to the court-martial to do that and let the officer sitting on the court-martial decide whether your client's guilty or not, but they won't be able to do it for all charges. They'll have to do it in what's known as the alternative, meaning he's either guilty of this charge or he's guilty of that charge, but you can't find him both, which you certainly could find him not guilty of all charges. So that's one possibility. The other possibility I could see a military judge doing is saying, I'm just going to consolidate a bunch of these charges if he's found guilty of them for the purpose of sentencing into a singular charge.
0: How fast does this military process move?
2: If people think this is going to go to a court tomorrow, barring some miraculous dropping of the case against him or a plea agreement, it's not. It's a long process. Military justice is supposed to be quick and efficient, but it's become like just about any other criminal justice system, and it's not quick or efficient anymore.
0: We'll keep track of what happens. Thanks so much for joining me, Josh. That's Professor Joshua Kastenberg of the University of New Mexico Law School. Turning now to immigration law. The ICE officer charged with shooting and injuring a man in Minneapolis has been released from a jail in Texas after a federal judge denied Minnesota's request to keep him in custody. Minnesota officials had filed a lawsuit early this month asking a judge to order the Texas governor to extradite Christian Castro so he could face four counts of assault and one count of falsely reporting a crime. But a judge sided with Texas, allowing Castro to be released and for Texas to continue weighing whether to comply with the extradition request or not. My guest is Leon Fresco, a partner at Holland & Knight and an expert in immigration law. Leon, does the Texas governor have the power to deny extradition to Minnesota?
16: Well, so the extradition clause in the Constitution, and there's a statute, 18 U.S.C. section 3182, makes extradition mandatory, not discretionary. So Abbott doesn't have power, lawful power, to refuse. And the Supreme Court also said this as well in a case called Puerto Rico versus Branstad. So Governor Abbott can't really win this on the merits, but what he's doing is he's trying to win on the calendar. He's trying to say he's gotten a federal court to agree with him that this question isn't right because Abbott hasn't formally said no to the extradition. So that's a roadmap for indefinite delay. Just don't deny the extradition. Just say that you continually seek to analyze it and to try to see that, you know, this is a difficult decision. We need to try to get to the right decision here. And then the question is, well, will that ever be able to be resolved? Will the federal government end up bringing charges? Will Minnesota try to sue to compel this and say it's serving as a functional denial and try citing a flight risk and the need to, you know, stop this flight risk? And that's what we're going to have to wait and see here.
0: I'm curious as to why Minnesota is trying to get this particular ICE officer. He faces assault counts and falsely reporting a crime. And not the ICE officers who were involved in the shooting deaths of Renee Good and Alex Preddy, two U.S. citizens, during the Minneapolis Operation Metro surge in January of 2026. Where are they and what's happening to them?
16: And there have been no charges in either of those shootings. There was a DOJ investigation in one of them in the Alex Pretty case, but DOJ didn't do an investigation in the Renee Good case. And in those situations in the Renee Good case, you had a bunch of Minnesota federal prosecutors resigning, including the acting U.S. attorney. And in the Alex Pretty case, they did do a civil rights investigation and the agents were placed on administrative leave, but there were no charges to date in that one.
0: Will we see civil lawsuits by Renee Good and Alex Preddy's family against the federal government or these ICE officers?

0: to sue the Border Patrol for Bivens Act claim, saying you owe civilly for excessive force. And in that situation, what ended up happening was the Supreme Court said that this was not like a normal situation where the federal government violates your rights and you can sue them. In this situation, there's a problem with national security that the Border Patrol has to be able to take care of this national security concern. And so you can't sue under Bivens in that situation. Now, that was Border Patrol. The question is, would ICE end up being able to benefit from that same Border Patrol national security concerns argument? So it's very hard to sue the Border Patrol under Bivens. And would ICE get the benefit of that? We'd have to wait and see what the Supreme Court says, especially if it's inside the country, it's not at the border, and it's a U.S. citizen, it's not a foreign national. It seems like it'd be more likely that Bivens is not foreclosed, but it's going to be a tough call. I would bet that would be a 5-4 case or a 6-3 case either way. And then finally, the Federal Tort Claims Act, which is another suit that you can do. There's this thing called the discretionary function exception. And a lot of times that discretionary function exception, they're saying, look, these are tough calls from these officers in difficult situations, and they're using personal judgment to try to stop a violent attack from happening. And so it's very hard to sue them in under the Federal Tort Claims Act in that situation.
1: Well, there is no statute of limitations on murder charges, right? So 2 years
0: right.
1: from now,
0: I mean,
1: a new administration.
0: A different administration could charge them for murder. There's no doubt about that. And we'll have to wait and see if that ends up happening.
1: Okay, stay with me, Leon. Coming up next on the Bloomberg Law Show, we'll talk about the Trump administration's plans for the single largest mass revocation of visas in U.S. history, and why the Trump administration believes that asylum is a sham. 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
4: ABC News, I'm Michelle Franzen. Rescues continue across Nepal and Tibet following catastrophic mudslides and flooding throughout a popular tourist valley. More than 380 have died. ABC's Britt Clinett is in Kathmandu.
5: More than 900 people are still unaccounted for here in Nepal, and China's state broadcaster says at least 558 are missing on the Tibetan side. So what we could be looking for is well over 1,000 people combined.
4: Day two of jury deliberations resume tomorrow in the Lindsay Clinton trial. The mother is charged with killing her three children. Defense attorneys say Clancy suffered from postpartum psychosis. The president signed an executive order calling for Lake Ontario to change to Lake America, marking another hurdle in the brewing trade war with Canada. Tonight, President Trump is in Houston to campaign for GOP Senate candidate Ken Paxton ahead of the midterms. Severe storms targeting the mid-Atlantic and northeast tonight, packed with heavy winds and the threat of floods. This is ABC News.
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7: From Bloomberg World Headquarters in New York, I'm Doug Krisner. Let's update top stories and market action as well. Today in the equity market, tech shares rallied following a blockbuster outlook from NVIDIA. Last night late, the chipmaker said revenue will grow next fiscal year by about 70%. And today, during regular trading, shares were up 8.7%. That advance added $442 billion to NVIDIA's market value. At the same time today, we had a rally among certain software

0: Software shares after a solid forecast from both Salesforce and CrowdStrike. Salesforce today up more than 22%. CrowdStrike was up 20% today. At the end of the day, the NASDAQ comp was up 1.6%. In the broader market, we had the S&P rising 0.7%, where the Dow was concerned, a gain of just 0.2%. Then after the bell, we heard from Gap Inc. The company reported a 4% decline in sales at its Old Navy unit, and the company now tapping retail industry veteran Michael Francis to lead Old Navy. Gap also trimmed its outlook for this year's net sales and comp sales. Right now, shares in Gap are up 15% in late U.S. trading. Aside from earnings today, markets braced for Fed Chair Kevin Warsh's speech tomorrow at the Jackson Hole Symposium. We had yields edging higher across the Treasury curve. The 10-year added more than 2 basis points, last quoted in New York at 4.67%. The 2-year up nearly 2 basis points to 4.22%. Crude oil prices spiked today. That was after the Wall Street Journal reported the White House has no interest in returning to the terms of the Memorandum of Understanding it signed back in June with Iran. WTI was up 1.6% today to 83.53. We're holding roughly at that level now in late trading. Separately, the Trump administration is in talks with Venezuela about taking a large stake in the country's enormous oil resources. Negotiators from both countries are now discussing a possible arrangement, including a 100-year lease on several oil fields. Right now in Chicago, Nikkei futures down about 0.2%. Global news 24 hours a day. 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
1: Now, your 3-day weather forecast on Bloomberg 92.9.
2: Clouds move in tonight. They may be followed by a few showers, especially away from the coast. Overnight lows are 70 to 75. Some sun tomorrow with the potential for showers and thunderstorms in the afternoon, 80 to 85. Any storms end tomorrow night, it'll become partly cloudy, lows 65. Sunny near 80 Saturday, then sunshine Sunday at 85. I'm Rob Carolyn with your weekend forecast on Bloomberg 92.9.
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9: This is the Bloomberg Business of Entertainment Report. Over the past year, record labels and several tech companies have partnered to facilitate the creation of new artificial intelligence products. There's just one problem. Artists have not agreed to participate. While Universal Music Group, Sony Music Group, and Warner Music Group own millions of songs and can license their catalogs to the highest bidder, AI companies cannot manipulate those tracks without the consent of the artists who initially recorded them. 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Toward it. 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
12: Are we going to get comments about the task force? Maybe some guidance going into September would be useful for the market to maybe give us an idea of when we're going to get those real updates. And I think that, you know, his comment about Bessent or what Treasury operations are doing, I agree with Tom. I don't know if that's going to be on the table. He's probably going to allude into some of this, the theme, maybe go into the AI and the longer term effects of that on the economy. That'd be nice if we got some comments out of that.
13: What would you like to hear from him tomorrow that you think could be market moving?
12: Well, I would love to hear a comment about Treasury operations that they announced. I think that would
13: about
12: their coordination. Bessent made a comment about how they would coordinate with the Fed regarding balance sheet. I think it would be somewhat appropriate. I mean, would you throw the ball back, right?
13: Right.
12: So,
14: you know, we had some rotation in this marketplace this year. We got the Russell outperforming. The smaller mid caps. I mean, they always kind of get left on the sidelines, but they're actually performing here. How do you think about that?
12: I think it's great. I think it's a testimony to the strength of the underlying economy is what I think. And it, not only is it up 21% year to date, outperforming all the other indices, but look where interest rates are right here.
14: Yep.
12: So that is a very interest rate sensitive area of the market, and it's just outperforming. It's looking past that.
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16: So far, the Trump administration has concentrated its immigration crackdown on people who entered the U.S. illegally. But now it's expanding its focus to include people who entered the country legally. The State Department has paused all immigrant visa applications while it says it's briefing consular officials around the world on a new policy that aims to keep out people who are considered potential drains on public coffers. I've been talking to Leon Fresco of Holland & Knight. So tell us about the State Department pausing all immigrant visa applications temporarily.
17: So this is sort of confusing because there's actually a lot of misinformation going around all over the world. All you have articles from everywhere, and I have clients, thousands of them, emailing me what's going on, former clients, current clients, future clients potentially, and I can't get to all of the emails. So that's how much news this is making, even if your listeners haven't heard about this. What's actually happening is this. There are a small subset of interviews that happen each month called immigrant visa interviews. These are the interviews for green cards, for lawful permanent residents that are done by people abroad. Most green card interviews happen in America. People are already here and they try to change their status from something temporary to something permanent. But some of the people applying for green cards do wait abroad. And in fact, the Trump administration has been trying to encourage people to do this, to wait abroad, by saying they're going to make it harder to change your status from inside the United States. So they're going to ask you, why didn't you wait abroad? But now, okay, if you want to wait abroad, now they're currently saying there's no interviews available for you. Now, here's why they're saying there's no interviews available for you. They're saying this is a very brief training period. So we're going to have to wait and see if that's true. That's a very brief waiting training period to train the officers to figure out whether you're going to be a public charge in the United States. And the public charge statute has actually existed since the 1800s, believe it or not. And what it has said is that if the government thinks that you're going to come here and become someone who needs government benefits, then the government shouldn't let you in. And so the Trump administration had previously had a 75-country ban on green cards from abroad, saying these 75 countries presumptively use public charge, public benefits and resources. So almost everybody who comes from these countries is a public charge. So we're just going to pause their immigration. And a federal judge recently, a district judge, Judge Vargas, said, no, you can't have a ban like that. That's categorical. That's a nationality discrimination, which violates, there's an actual green card law in section 1152A1A, which says you can't discriminate against people on the basis of their nationality when it comes to green card allocation. And so because of that, the Trump administration has basically said, okay, fine, you can't do that, then we're going to have this pause on the entire world. So now we're not discriminating against anybody. And the question is this really going to be a brief pause, or is this going to be a pause that lasts a long time? And just one final caveat on this. There are some green card interviews that have to take place before the end of the fiscal year, which is September 30th. And if they don't take place, the person just loses their right to the green card. And I don't think that point is lost on the government, because that may be, in fact, part of the reason that this is happening. And so those people, unfortunately, may never get their green card unless a court actually allows them to backdate their interview to the date it should have happened.
16: There was a policy where the Trump administration stopped issuing visas to people from 75 countries. And earlier this month, a New York judge struck that down. Does that serve as precedent for what they're doing now?
17: Well, it serves probably as the precursor for why they're doing what they're doing now. Meaning the reason the judge struck down the 75 country pause was because there's a statute which says when you're allocating green cards, you can't discriminate based on nationality. And so that's the current reason that pause has been struck down among 75 countries, because the idea is, why you got to treat people individually, not based on what country they're from, and decide whether they meet the criteria or not. And there's certainly some rich people in every country around the world that will absolutely not be public charges. And so there's certainly a point to be made there. So now the discrimination point is gone when you pause the entire world, which is what's been done now. And so the question is, how long can the administration hold off before a federal court says you can't have a permanent pause from all over the world for green cards? So the question is going to be, is this really going to be a 1 week or 2 week training like they're saying, or is it going to end up trying to be a wolf in sheep's clothing and be a pause that never ends until a court forces it to end?
16: Does the Trump administration want to limit the number of green cards that are given out?
17: Absolutely. They have said, not only do we want to reduce illegal immigration and deport people here without status, but we dramatically want to reduce the number of people coming in through the legal immigration system. And so every form of application is being delayed, is being scrutinized much more carefully, but scrutinized with an eye toward delay, meaning the reason for the scrutiny is for the delay. It's not even for the purpose of saying we want to get to the right decision here. The point is to cause the delay, and the reason for the delay is to lower the overall numbers so that there are fewer people who are coming to the United States, period.
16: So the administration is also preparing to revoke business and tourism visas of up to 200,000 foreigners who applied for asylum.
17: Well, this is a little bit more complicated.
16: Oh, no, more complicated than that.
17: There are definitely things to be said on all sides of this equation. And so here's the issue. There are a number of people every year who obtain a visitor visa, and then they come to America, and then they apply for asylum. And so the question is, when you went to the interview to get your visitor visa, if your intent was to apply for asylum, then you've made a misrepresentation, because the very point of a visitor visa is you're going to come to the United States for a brief period of time and you're going to return. So when someone comes here on a visitor visa and applies for asylum, they're saying, no, I was not planning on returning, unless their conditions changed after the interview. Something might have happened. Maybe the government got toppled. Maybe they received an individual threat, something like that. Who knows? So what the administration is saying is, when you get a visitor visa, those are valid 10 years. Those are not valid just for one trip. You can keep going back and forth for 10 years. Well, if you've asked for asylum, you've now declared that you want to stay in America permanently. So you're no longer a visitor. You should not have a visa that allows you to leave and come back in for the next 10 years if you've already said you want asylum in the United States. So from that standpoint, it does make sense. It's kind of a housekeeping matter to revoke the visa. And quite frankly, if the visa hadn't been revoked and the person had left the country after applying for asylum and tried to come back in on a visitor visa, probably the Customs and Border Protection at the airport or the seaport or the land port wouldn't have let them in anyway, because they would have said, wait a second, you applied for asylum and then you left. What is this? This is very strange. I don't understand any of this. And maybe you do have an explanation. Maybe the government changed back again into something that was fine, so you didn't need asylum. But the point is, they'd say, okay, well, we don't know. This is all too confusing. We're going to just cancel the visa you previously had and go explain your case to the State Department. So instead of going through all of that, they've just canceled all of these visas. Now, there will be some people who might get caught up because of either mistaken identity or some other thing that might end up getting prejudiced by this. But it's not all 200,000. It'll be in the several thousand number. Most of this is just going to be a housekeeping matter.
16: The Trump administration seems to have the view that asylum is a sham. There are so many people applying for asylum. Do most of them really have a fear of being persecuted in their country, or are the fears manufactured because they want to stay here?
17: So the problem is, there are some standard asylum cases that everybody is used to, which is perhaps you fled Russia during the Cold War and you were a dissident in Russia and you were calling for the government to be toppled and freedom and fair elections and something. That's the kind of standard political asylum claim people would think, okay, that makes sense. That's someone who should be allowed to stay here, because if you deport them to Russia, then they're going to be imprisoned or maybe killed. Fine, fair enough. But the problem is, because asylum applies not just to these political type of claims, but applies to something, it applies to many categories, race, religion, national origin, and social group. Many people try to come in under this social group, it's kind of amorphous category. And this is where people think that the asylum claims are being stretched beyond what anybody thought was asylum, because the social groups were really meant for things like, I'm in a tribe where the other tribe is in power, and when the other tribe's in power, they kill people of my tribe. Okay, that makes sense as a social group. But people tried, you see these social groups that are 3-4 sentences long. People who opposed the this and then came and did that and then did that. And the federal government says, how does someone even know that you fit into that category to persecute you? It's taken you 4 sentences to describe the social group in the first place. So how is this a persecuted group of people? And so from that standpoint, there's a lot of those kinds of asylum claims that are not very successful. And then the big ones, you know, we had a lot of Central American immigration during the Biden administration and the first Trump administration and the end of the Obama administration. And in Central America, you had 2 big claims. Number one was, I am a female asylum seeker and what I'm fleeing is domestic violence from my spouse that my government doesn't care about. And for the males, it was, I'm a male and I'm being forced to either join a gang and then become a gang member, which the government won't like, or not join the gang and to get killed by the members of the gang. And so depending on what administration it's been, the Biden administration and the Obama administration had more sympathy for those claims and thought, okay, those can be social group asylum claims. And the Trump administration has thought, that's not my problem that your country is in disarray in this matter. This isn't the textbook, I'm fleeing from the Russian government because I'm opposing Vladimir Putin and I formed a political freedom group in my country. That's what we mean when we mean asylum. We don't mean these other kinds of claims.
16: A great explanation, Leon. Thank you so much. That's immigration law expert Leon Fresco of Holland & Knight. I'm June Grosso. Stay with us. Today's top stories and global business headlines are coming up right now.
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19: From ABC News, I'm Dave Packer. Hundreds of people are dead and more than 1,000 are missing after a giant mudslide and severe flooding in Nepal.
20: Nepal's tourism authorities say well over 500 foreign nationals are among them, including dozens of Americans. On the ground, this is an all-out mobilization. More than 9,000 army, police, armed police personnel have been deployed, using everything from bulldozers to dig people out of buried homes, sniffer dogs to search the debris, and helicopters ferrying in supplies and pulling out survivors.
19: ABC's Bert Clennett. President Trump taking his trade war with Canada to a new level.
21: We're going to be changing the name of Lake Ontario, effective immediately, to Lake America. That's going to take place right now as I sign the order.
19: The president also threatening to double tariffs on Canada-made cars and auto parts in January, and Canada responding.
22: A 50% tariff on some $20 billion of U.S. goods going across the border. They were trying to match dollar for dollar and almost product for product the tariffs the United States put in place over the weekend. This is really setting off a significant trade war with, at this point, no negotiations indicating that they're taking place and no signs of either side backing down right now.
19: ABC's Karen Travers at the White House. It's a scheme that the Justice Department says has been going on for years. According to an affidavit unsealed Wednesday in federal court in California, federal officials say a Chinese government-backed hacking group has been engaging in targeted attacks on U.S. entities going back to 2018. Senior fellow at the National Security Institute, Andrew Bourne.
23: What we are dealing with is we're dealing with a set of adversarial actors in cyberspace that do not follow our laws or our rules. So what we have to do is lock our car doors, as it were.
19: U.S. officials urging agencies to update their security software. 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
2: Frontal boundary continues to slowly work its way towards New England. It's going to be responsible for some cloudiness across the Boston area tonight and potentially some showers, especially away from the coast. Temperatures are 70 to 75 overnight. Tomorrow, the front's going to head through our area. We're partly sunny. May see a shower or a thunderstorm tomorrow afternoon. Highs are 80 to 85. With the front offshore, any showers and thunderstorms end tomorrow night. It becomes partly cloudy. The humidity starts to fall and will end up near 65. Final weekend here in the month of August looks like a good one. We'll have plenty of sun on Saturday. It'll be comfortable with low humidity. Temperatures near 80 degrees. The nice weather should continue into Sunday. We'll have more sunshine. The humidity stays low. Temperatures Sunday afternoon near 85. It was sunny and warm right into Monday. I'm Rob Carolyn, and that's your Bloomberg Weekend Forecast. 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
19: Not have known his name, but there's a good chance you've heard his voice. Peter Cullen, a prolific voice actor, perhaps best known for voicing Optimus Prime, leader of the Autobots in the Transformers movies and TV show, has died.
24: It's been an honor serving with you all. Autobots, roll out!
19: He also voiced many other characters, including Eeyore, Winnie the Pooh. His agent confirms to ABC News that Cullen died Wednesday at his home in Los Angeles. He was 85 years old. A federal judge has lifted blocks on President Trump's executive order requiring mail-in voting states to provide voter addresses. But the rule may not be able to be fully implemented in time for November's midterm. ABC News legal contributor James Sample.
25: That rule requires a matching of state databases to a federal database maintained by the Department of Homeland Security. And when there are mismatches, if you will, which can happen for all sorts of innocuous reasons, maiden names, typos, nicknames, transposed digits or transposed letters, that will produce a mismatch. Now, those are not necessarily non-citizens, but they will be, in essence, jeopardized in their opportunity to exercise the franchise, unless they can then subsequently jump through some hurdles to prove that they are, in fact, lawful citizens and lawful voters.
19: An urgent search in rural Indiana after a report of a lioness and cub on the loose. The local sheriff says they're using drones and ground patrols. Dave Packer, ABC News.
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0: From Bloomberg World's headquarters in New York, I'm Doug Krisner. Let's update top stories in market action. It's 8:05 in the morning in Tokyo. At the top of the hour, we'll have trading in Japanese equities and in U.S. Treasuries. Today, U.S. stocks pushed higher, tech shares in particular, after a blockbuster outlook from NVIDIA, the chipmaker, late yesterday saying that revenue for the next fiscal year will grow by about 70%. Here is Bloomberg analyst Mandeep Singh.
3: They don't normally give a future one-year guide, so this was sort of an aberration in terms of how they guided in the second quarter. But look, that's where they have the visibility and also the supply commitments that they have made. You know, it was up almost $160 billion to their suppliers. They have committed this much so that their suppliers can expand capacity, and still they feel the demand is almost like 100%.
0: That is Bloomberg's Mandeep Singh. Today, shares in NVIDIA were up 8.7%, and that gain added $442 billion to the market value of NVIDIA. At the same time today, software shares rallied following solid forecast from both Salesforce and CrowdStrike. Today, shares in Salesforce were up 22%. CrowdStrike jumped 20% today. And if you're looking at the overall market, NASDAQ comp was up 1.6%. S&P 500 rising 0.7%. The Dow Industrial Average up just 0.2% today. After the bell, we heard from Gap Inc. The company reported a 4% drop in sales at its Old Navy unit, and with that, the company announced it's tapped industry veteran Michael Francis to lead Old Navy. At the same time today, Gap Inc. trimmed its outlook for net sales and comp sales this year, but the stock right now in late trading is up nearly 15%. Aside from earnings news, markets are bracing for tomorrow's speech from Fed Chair Kevin Warsh. He'll be addressing the Jackson Hole Symposium. The question is whether Warsh will adopt a hawkish tone to keep long-term Treasury yields in check. Today, we had yields up a bit across the Treasury curve. The 10-year rose more than 2 basis points, last quoted at 4.67. The 2-year up about 3 basis points today to 4.23%. Crude oil prices spiked after the Wall Street Journal reported the White House has no interest in returning to the terms of the Memorandum of Understanding it signed back in June with Iran. Today, WTI up 1.6% at 83.53. 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
4: 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I'm Sarah Holder, and today on the show, we're talking about the Mormon Church's growing real estate holdings. About 20 minutes south of Denver International Airport, there's a chunk of land bigger than Manhattan Central Park.
5: They're planning for it to house more than 12,000 people, have a school and a fire station.
4: It's almost 1,000 acres, slated to become a new neighborhood called Tributary.
5: The Tributary is mainly still raw land. When we stumbled upon this, there wasn't really anything written about it. When we spoke to people, nobody really knew too much about it.
4: The developer behind the property is called Property Reserve, Inc. It's not a company that people might immediately recognize.
5: But the name behind Property Reserve is much more known, and it's actually the Church of Jesus Christ of Latter-day Saints, which has quietly held the land for many decades now.
4: Also known as the Mormon Church. It bought this land in Aurora, Colorado, back in the 1980s. And now, with the help of its real estate development arm, it's turning it into a master plan community.
5: So we sought out to answer the question, you know, why is the church investing in such a big project in Aurora, Colorado, and what do they plan on doing with the site? And it's not just home building, they're setting out to build entire communities across Florida, across Arizona, maybe even in Texas.
4: It's not exactly a secret that over the past century, the Mormon Church has acquired a lot of land around the U.S. But what hasn't been clear is how much land the church has, where, and what it's doing with it.
6: As far as we can tell, the church owns about 2.4 million acres, the size of about three Rhode Islands. And if you were to compare their size to other private landholders, it puts the church into one of the largest, if not the largest, landowner in the states. To our estimate, it's worth upwards of $20 billion.
4: I'm Sarah Holder, and this is The Big Take from Bloomberg News. Today on the show, the Mormon Church is now a major real estate developer with a unique investment strategy. Bloomberg commercial real estate reporter Natalie Wong and data reporter Ann Choi on how the LDS footprint has expanded and where the church is planning to build next. So Natalie, when and why did the Mormon Church get into the real estate business?
7: So real estate has played a role for a long time in the church. I mean, even its founder, Joseph Smith, had always envisioned self-sufficient communities that are built around these types of temples and agriculture. And then you finally had their followers settle in Utah. Owning land and property had become sort of intertwined with the church's emphasis on preparing for the future, building up that reserve to be, you know, financially stable. For much of its early history, going into, you know, the Great Depression, going into the war, the church actually experienced a lot of financial strain. They took on a lot of debt, and they really were not able to keep up with their expenses. And so by the end of the 1950s, they actually recruited a very successful businessman to join their leadership. And he played a really pivotal role in structuring what is now today a very self-sufficient, responsible investment unit of the church as a way to build these permanent capital reserves.
4: There was another pivot moment for the Mormon Church's real estate investment strategy in 2017 when Ashley Powell took over Property Reserve, which is the church's real estate investment arm. Who is Ashley Powell? What is his background? And how does he kind of shake things up?
7: Powell is a commercial real estate veteran. He had spent many years working in the commercial real estate investment arms of Deutsche Bank, Bentall Kennedy, and these are firms that have deployed billions into real estate. And we've seen that when Powell came and took over leadership at Property Reserve in 2017, he really amped up the types of investments they have globally. I associated the church and their real estate holdings with their land, with their farmland and their ranch land and their temple sites. What we've really seen over the past decade is an increase in different types of investments that are more traditional in commercial real estate, more higher yielding. We've seen them invest in luxury apartments. We've seen them invest in hotels. We've seen them invest in warehouse portfolios across the country. What was really interesting about the tributary is that we're noticing that they are starting to turn raw land, farmland that they've owned for decades now into master planned housing developments.
4: And how do we know what we know about the size of the Mormon Church's holdings? Tell us about the data reporting you did to come to this number.
6: Through Natalie's reporting, we identified key subsidiaries of the church. We did additional reporting to find out what other entities they use to purchase land. So we provided multiple addresses, multiple names of the entities or key members behind the entities to a third-party data provider. And we asked, can you scour your database to give us a sense of most comprehensive look at their current land ownership? They scour thousands of counties, tax records office, they track down sales transaction data. And this is really the hard part because some states like Texas, they're not required to disclose the sales price at the time of transaction. So really the $20 billion figure is an underestimation.
4: What don't we know about these holdings? What could be left out here?
6: We do not have the comprehensive list of the subsidiaries of the church. We do not know the true value of the price that they paid for different lands. Just like this tributary project. When they bought it in the 1980s, they bought it at a discount. Now, the value of that land after being developed, housing 10,000 people, that value is going to increase many folds.
7: Yeah, and for example, like their Sunbridge land in Florida, Sunbridge is this new housing master plan development that they started doing in 2014. I'm sure when they bought that land decades ago as part of their overall Deseret Ranch land, it was worth much less. And now there's luxury housing on it. They're building industrial portfolios, offices. That value has likely soared.
4: How
5: does the centrality of real estate investment and the amount of money that the Mormon Church is making on real estate development compare to other churches' real estate approaches?
7: There's a big difference because when it comes to the Mormon Church, it is extremely centralized. Everything is sort of run from Utah, whether it's investments in the UK or investments in New York or investments in Colorado. With the Catholic Church, it's different. Different dioceses and different cities own their own properties, and it's not really run by the Vatican Church. So if we were to try to estimate how much the Catholic Church owned in its entirety, it would be a completely different project.
5: I want to talk more about the investment approach that the Mormon Church takes, because it's really different from the one we see from, say, wealthy individual real estate investors or even some of the other developers that you cover, Natalie. How does the Mormon Church pay for these purchases?
7: So what we've heard from our sources is that the Mormon Church likes to pay in all cash. They don't like to take on debt, and that ties back to their faith. They don't like to take on leverage. So they think with a very long-term view. So the types of investors that I cover, for example, you know, let's just say they look at an office building. They look at leases that span 15 years. You know, they might look at selling in 10 to 20 years. The Mormon Church looks in a generational perspective, 50 to 100 years. So some of these master plan housing developments that they're plotting will take place over multiple decades.
5: And no debt, all cash offers. How much of an outlier is that in the real estate industry?
7: Most real estate players really love to use leverage. It's a very attractive way to make these deals work. We've seen that they are able to outbid certain investors, especially in the post-pandemic age where we have seen commercial real estate suffer. The Mormon Church is able to come in with all cash. They can close much quicker than other folks who may find it a little bit harder to get lenders for certain deals because borrowing costs are so much higher than they were pre-pandemic. People that we have spoken to say that the Mormons mean what they say and they do what they say. So if they shake hands with you, the deal will get done. If it's something that they believe in, even if it's slightly above what the market thinks it is at this moment, they're willing to make that bet. Example of that, in 2021, their land division outbid Bill Gates' firm to buy a bankrupt portfolio of Washington Farms that's nearly the size of Manhattan for almost $210 million. This May alone, they acquired a luxury apartment complex in Boca Raton, and we found out that that's one of the priciest commercial real estate deals in that area this year.
5: And where do they get all this cash? Is this coming from some of the tithes that are made by the church's members?
7: Yes, members are expected to tithe 10% of their income. So that's definitely a big part of it. Another big part is just their massive investing machine. You know, Ann and I are really just exploring their real estate investing, but that's just one piece of their investing arm.
5: Another piece is their investment manager called Ensign Peak Advisors. According to a Securities and Exchange Commission filing, its portfolio held over $60 billion in assets at the end of June.
7: And so when we speak to sources about how they see the Mormon Church's real estate investing arm, for example, or their investment arm, we hear them being referred to like a sovereign wealth fund. They have a lot of money. What we've been hearing from some academics that study the church is that the church makes a lot of money from the tithing. It's been growing its investment portfolios, but it's also growing a lot of membership outside of the U.S., maybe in countries where the population there cannot provide the same kind of tithing and income as the U.S. has. And so they're really looking at building up their reserves so that they could fulfill their missions in some of these other countries to serve their members.
5: Why does it matter that there's so little we know about the size of the Mormon Church's holdings, and even in some cases, whether they are the ones behind a specific project?
7: I mean, a lot of their own members have been concerned about the lack of transparency because they want to know that what they're tithing is going into the church's mission and what they believe in. And there's almost no clarity as to what exactly is going on and how the money is being used. There was a former investment manager at Ensign Peak Advisors who went on a 60 Minutes interview. He was a whistleblower and alleged that the church actually had a lot more in assets under management than what it's reporting, and that it's basically like a clandestine hedge fund that's misleading members. In 2023, we had the church and Ensign Peak Advisors Sellers pay $5 million to settle Securities and Exchange Commission charges that the church used shell companies to hide its holdings and avoid disclosure requirements.
8: So the church didn't deny the SEC's allegations, saying at the time it regretted, quote, mistakes made. It said the former investment manager's claims were, quote, unfounded allegations by a former employee who had a different view on how the church should manage its resources. How about on the ground, Natalie, in the communities where the Mormon church is building, how are people responding to its approach to growth?
7: Much of the land that they own and are positioning for development are rural land. You know, they're environmentally sensitive land. They were used as ranch land. They were used as farmland. And so I think there's always concerns about mass development and how it impacts the wildlife corridors, how it impacts water usage, how it impacts the environment there.
9: 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I'm Sarah Holder, and I spoke with Natalie Wong and Ann Choi about the Mormon Church and its growing real estate holdings. You can hear the rest of the episode on The Big Take, wherever you get your podcasts.
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2: Thickening cloudiness through the evening and overnight in the Boston area. May even see a shower, especially west of the city. Temperatures overnight 70 to 75. Some sun at times tomorrow. The chance for a shower or thunderstorm 80 to 85. Storms end tomorrow evening. It'll turn partly cloudy and 65. Then sunny and around 80 degrees on Saturday. More sunshine Sunday, closer to 85. I'm Rob Carolyn with your weekend forecast on Bloomberg 92.9.
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33: I mean, there's names, like you said, I've owned Berkshire since 2011. I've owned Microsoft since 2011. Most of the positions have been in there for a period of years. So, you know, it tends to be things that I've come to know quite well and have gotten familiar and comfortable with.
32: So this raises the obvious question. When did you first become enamored of Buffett and Munger, if you've been a shareholder since 2011? When did they first show up on your radar?
33: late 2000s when I was in school, and I stumbled across the letters, and actually a buddy and I both became obsessed with it, and we were at the University of Florida, and we actually drove to one of the annual meetings, which is
0: in Omaha.
33: In Omaha.
0: So it's like a 10-hour drive?
33: No, it's like 20 or 25.
0: Oh, really?
33: It's a long way.
0: Wow.
33: And we were college kids with no money, so we slept in the car, I think, one or two nights.
0: Wow.
33: So yeah, we were very interested in it.
0: Wait, you're college kids, you have no money. You didn't own Berkshire A or B back then?
33: I think
0: then.
33: I bought one share, a B share, to be clear.
0: Just for the sake of getting in.
33: Yeah.
0: Right. It's open to anybody who's a shareholder. What was that first trip as college kids to the Woodstock of capitalism in Omaha?
33: I mean, it's tough to remember now. I don't know how productive the trip was, but it was more just in awe of seeing everything and, you know, really starting to learn about investing. And I didn't do much. Now when I go to a bunch of events and other things and network with people. At that time, it was walking around the convention center, eating deli bars, something like that.
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12: I'm Francine Lacroix, and this is Bloomberg. You're listening to a portion of the Leaders with Francine Lacroix podcast on Bloomberg Radio. Today, we're speaking with the tennis legend Rafael Nadal about resilience, determination, and the mindset that fueled his extraordinary career.
16: Tennis is one against the other. When the things are going wrong, find a solution to change that dynamic. And when the things start to go well, find a way to keep going the same way. We were not able to have a conversation with the coach during the match. So you are alone there and you need to survive by yourself. You need to correct yourself. You need to find solutions by yourself. So it's a mental battle.
17: Oh, my words! Absolutely incredible from Rafael Nadal. What a way to...
12: Nadal has been called the incomparable Spaniard and a relentless competitor. And despite having retired in 2024, the tenacity that characterized his performance in the game has followed him off the court. Diving headfirst into the world of business, he's growing an empire of luxury properties, training academies, restaurants, and even an electric boat racing team. His latest venture is the opening of Zel Fuerteventura, the fourth location in his growing hotel partnership with Meliá Hotels. And that's where I met Nadal for our conversation. It was an opportunity to sit down face to face with the player who led the world of men's tennis for most of his career, with Nadal being the only player in history to be ranked number one in three different decades, and to ask him about the challenges behind the success. Because despite his dominance, Nadal's road to the top wasn't always smooth. We discussed how he faced career-threatening injuries and high-profile rivalries, how he pulled off his Australian Open 2022 comeback, and how he knew it was time to retire. Rafael Nadal, thank you so much for joining us on Leaders. It's very well documented that you suffered a lot of injuries. In fact, you said for your first significant injury that tennis became a race against time. What was it like living in constant fear of your career potentially ending?
16: Well, you adapt to it because when you have a tough injury and the hope is not very positive for a couple of months, you don't know if you're going to have the chance to keep going. Then when you are able to come back and keep playing, you feel alive, you know, and then you adapt yourself to live with that feeling of, I don't know if you're going to be able to keep playing tennis for one, for two, or for 10 years. And at the end, I played for 16 more years. You know, that's the truth. But I went through a lot of challenges because of that first injury. But I was able to keep going. And it's the past satisfaction to have the determination to find solutions, to try to keep being competitive find a way to try to have success with the new circumstances that your body presents to you.
12: Do you think it put extra pressure on you? Did you want to win even more?
16: No, No, for me the same. The only thing that, of course, affect is when you achieve things after having this issue, probably you enjoy more that victories, are more emotional, you put the victory more in value for yourself, you know, because sometimes when you are on the run that you are winning, you want to keep winning, you want to keep winning, okay, let's stop and say, okay, I want to keep winning, but let's enjoy this moment. After the things that I went through, I was able to enjoy the victories probably more than if I will not have this issue.
12: 2005 was the year Rafael Nadal won his first French Open. But it was also the year, at just age 19, when he suffered a devastating foot injury that followed him for the rest of his career. Then in 2012, there were knee problems. In 2022, he was on crutches. And finally in 2023, he faced a hip injury, which ultimately ended his career. Now, for most people, this level of adversity would have stopped them playing, but not Nadal.
4: Did you ever feel invincible?
16: No, at all. No, I always had doubts. And for me, the doubts are good.
4: Why?
16: For me, doubts are positive because allow you to go on court knowing that I need to improve. Doesn't matter if I'm having success today, I need to be better to try to keep having success tomorrow. That's doubts. The people that need to lose to know that they have to improve things, they don't have doubts.
4: You have to have doubts, but also not let those doubts cripple you because you have to perform. And yeah. This is true for any leader, for anyone that wants to be the best at what they do. Like, what's the right balance between doubts and I guess, bravado?
16: Of course, you can have doubts or over doubt, but doubts in terms of asking yourself if what you are doing is enough, for me, are positive. Because if not, it's easy to say, okay, I am winning. I am super good. Okay, I keep practicing, but you lose this feeling of going on court every day with the motivation and determination to improve something. And for me, as a personal feeling, go on court just for practice to be fit never worked well for me. Never motivate me enough. My motivation was always going on court with the determination to improve something. And that really attracts me.
12: Tennis is often thought of as a solo sport, but you can't overlook the power of rivalries. Nadal's were most notably with Novak Djokovic and Roger Federer. But what role did these rivalries actually play in motivating him?
4: Rafa, you really also captured the imagination of people because of the rivalries and also friendship with Djokovic and Roger Federer. What was that like?
16: The rivalry had been a healthy rivalry from my point of view, with huge respect between each other. And putting in perspective that we shared a lot of pressure moments, fighting for trying to be the best.
4: Did they make you better?
16: Without a doubt, yes. We pushed each other to the limits. Our rivalries help us to improve our level of tennis, our mentality, our level of bringing our possibilities to the limit, because we knew that if we were not doing the things more or less the perfect way, almost every day, the other will be better than us.
4: But it's amazing because you also had this friendship off court.
16: I think it's normal that when you shared a lot of moments with your rivals, you have some love for them because you are fighting for the same thing all the time. And at the end of the day, we are achieving our dreams. So why we need to fight in a negative way? We need to fight in the tennis court as a players.
4: It must be very difficult to be at the top of your game and with the pressure not many other people understand.
16: We had pressure. Yes, because we have some attention, because tennis is a difficult sport, the way that the score is going, you will be never relaxed because you can lose in any situation, no? And you can come back from every situation. And we are very lucky people that we achieve what we wanted to achieve. In my case, much more than what I ever dreamed. So I can't complain a lot. And we had pressure, yes, but everybody has pressure. For us, our pressure was healthy pressure. Some people have not healthy pressure, dramatic pressure.
4: When you say, you know, you've achieved much more than you thought you would, was there a moment that crystallized that for you where you thought, actually, I'm exactly where I wanted to be?
16: I always felt myself a very lucky person. I was able to win a Master 1000, then a Grand Slam, then Olympics, then more Grand Slams. I had a professional tennis career of 20 or 21 years, having an injury that almost retired myself when I was 19. So what else can I ask?
4: I mean, 22 Grand Slams, given all of the injuries, how do you reflect back on that?
16: For me, when I talk about victories, I don't put the injuries on perspective. I won 22. No, I don't want to create the feeling that, okay, if I will not have the injuries, I will achieve more. No, that's what I achieved.
12: Cast your mind back to January 2022. We're in Melbourne. It's the Australian Open final. Rafael Nadal versus Daniil Medvedev. It's off to a bad start for Nadal. He loses the first set and the second set. He has to win the third to stay in the game. In a key moment, Nadal falls behind on his own serve. It's not looking good, but he saves

0: unlike any other sport. I want to tap into the mind of the champion and understand how he engineered the victory.
1: There's some, you know, exceptional matches that you've done. One of them was the Australia final in 2022 against Medvedev. Talk to me about that final. So you're losing by two sets. And then something happens between the second and the third set. What were you thinking?
2: Nothing happened because the change was in the second. In the second set, even if I lost that second set, that the match already changed because the first set was very clear for him. He was way better than me. But then in the second set, the feeling was different. I had a big chance to win that second set, but I lost that second set. Of course, that was a heartbreaking moment because I came back in Australia after 6 months without playing on the tour for the foot. So for me, it was... It was difficult to imagine myself coming back in a final against a great player like Medvedev. At the same time, I was thinking, okay, I was very unlucky in Australia during all my tennis career. It's very difficult because physically, I don't know if my body will hold for the next three sets. But in the other hand, I had, okay, I was very very unlucky all my life, so maybe this day will be the opposite. No, so I just was trying to give me... to give myself a chance all the time.
1: But you make it sound very easy. It's not, right? If you're losing in such a big, important game, you must have a way of turning it around, of saying, actually, you know, I'm not giving up. It can't only be luck.
2: It's not luck. Of course, not luck. You need to have some luck in every...
1: In
2: a particular moment, yes. But you need to look for that moment, you know, and need to fight for that moment. No. So it's about give yourself chances all the time. And that's what I tried to do all my tennis career. And that day was not an exception. I was losing, but in my mind, don't think that after I lose the first two sets, don't think that I will, in my mind, was okay, I'm going to come back for sure. No.
0: Coming up, more from my conversation with tennis legend Rafael Nadal from this episode of the Leaders with Francine Lacqua podcast. I'm Francine Lacqua, and this is Bloomberg.
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5: ABC News, I'm Dave Packer. Hundreds of people are dead and more than 1,000 are missing after a giant mudslide and severe flooding in Nepal.
6: Nepal's tourism authorities say well over 500 foreign nationals are among them, including dozens of Americans. On the ground, this is an all-out mobilization. More than 9,000 armed police personnel have been deployed, using everything from bulldozers to dig people out of buried homes, sniffer dogs to search the debris, and helicopters ferrying in supplies and pulling out survivors.
5: ABC's Britt Clenett. President Trump taking his trade war with Canada to a new level. First, his executive order renaming Lake Ontario Lake America, then threatening to double tariffs on Canada-made cars and auto parts in January. The FBI says it's uncovered a sweeping cyber espionage campaign from a Chinese hacking group that's targeted some of America's most sensitive institutions, including power companies and hospitals. This is ABC News.
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7: From Bloomberg World Headquarters in New York, I'm Doug Krisner. Let's update top stories in market action. Equity markets in the APAC region look set for kind of a gloomy opening on the final trading day of the week in Asia. This after some positivity in tech stocks in the U.S. session, and that followed a blockbuster outlook from Nvidia. Late yesterday, the chipmaker said that revenue in the next fiscal year will grow by about 70%. And because markets in South Korea had the opportunity to react yesterday, that would be Thursday in Asia, we had shares in SK Hynix up nearly 3.8%, Samsung up about 2.9%. We'll see if there is positivity right now in the South Korean equity market, given a lot of focus on what we may hear Friday in the U.S. from Fed Chair Kevin Warsh. He will be speaking at the Fed's Jackson Hole Symposium. Big question is whether or not he will adopt a hawkish tone to keep long-term Treasury yields in check. Today, U.S. yields were up across the curve, more so at the short end, where the

0: 2-year picked up about 3 basis points to 4.23%. The 10-year added merely 2 basis points to 4.67%. Also, after the bell, Gap Inc. reported a sales decline of 4% at its Old Navy unit. And with that news, the company announced it has tapped industry veteran Michael Francis to lead Old Navy. At the same time, Gap trimmed its outlook for this year's net sales and comp sales. Shares in Gap were up 15% in late New York trading. Crude oil prices spiked in New York after the Wall Street Journal reported the White House has no interest in returning to terms of the Memorandum of Understanding signed with Iran back in June. In New York trading, WTI was up about 1.6% at 83.53. We're trading about that level now in the electronic session. Right now in Chicago, Nikkei futures are down about 0.3%. The cash market will be online in Tokyo and Seoul at the top of the hour. Global news, 24 hours a day. And whenever you want it, with Bloomberg News Now. I'm Doug Krisner in New York, and this is Bloomberg.
1: Now, your 3-day weather forecast on Bloomberg 92.9.
2: Cloudiness drifts our way tonight. May even see a stray shower or two to the west of Boston. Lows overnight 70 to 75. We'll see whether or not they make their way towards the coast. It'll be partly sunny tomorrow with the chance for a shower or storm 80 to 85. Partial clearing 65 tomorrow night. Sunny Saturday, highs very close to 80 with low humidity. Sunny near 85 Sunday. I'm Rob Carolyn with your weekend forecast on Bloomberg 92.9.
3: I'm David Westin. 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
7: This is the Bloomberg Black Business Beat. Black Eyed Peas star and iconic producer will.i.am is now leaning into the tech world. He's founder and CEO of FYI.ai. Recently, he sat down with Bloomberg's Michelle Hussein and said that in terms of music, he doesn't see AI as any different from sampling.
8: So for me to have like a hyper-criticism on AI that samples everything, when I sampled a lot of things to make my songs, that would be hypocritical. AI is just like the world's biggest sampler. 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Whether it's books, language, I think it's not the technology that you should be like, hey, what's going on there? 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
11: They've committed to having essentially an inspector general of sorts that is going to look into this and using more cutting-edge technology to root out and identify what 13-year-old, like which users are actually underage. It's one of the points we made often talking about the film is that if they can figure out that I need a lawnmower or want to be advertised about Rogaine, they can figure out the age of their consumers, right? And so they're being held to that.
12: Yeah. Ensuring, I want to read from a statement from Meta, quote, ensuring teens have a safe and productive experience on our platforms is an absolute imperative for Meta. We want to get this right for parents and teens. The company said this in a statement yesterday after news reports emerged of this settlement or what's going on with the state attorneys general. I'm wondering, Matthew, if you think you spent so much time with these families, you've spent so much time understanding what they've gone through, if this is enough.
11: I don't think that for the loss that these families endured, often the death of a child, there can never be enough. But having spoken with some of the families since the settlement, there is some salve in this, in that their story, their speaking out, their being part of Can't Look Away, part of multiple lawsuits, talking to the AGs, being part of this movement, really, that has led to change, their children's stories are going to make other children safer. And this is a huge step forward in this.
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13: I'm Francie Lacqua, and this is Bloomberg. 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Today, we're speaking with the tennis legend Rafael Nadal about resilience, determination, and the mindset that fueled his extraordinary career.
14: Now I need to fight for that moment. No. So it's about give yourself chances all the time. And that's what I tried to do all my tennis career. And that day was not an exception. I was losing, but in my mind, don't think that after I lose the first two sets, don't think that I will, in my mind was, okay, I'm going to come back for sure. No, in my mind was, I am almost dead, but I don't want to increase the problem of myself. I want the other to beat me. I don't want to help him to beat me. So let's keep going. Let's try to do things to bother him a little bit, and the dynamic of the match changed. And in the third, after saving that dramatic moment, the match, I don't say was more on my side because that's not the truth, but was more or less equal. So when you win that third set, a new match starts. And you know that as a player. You have been in that position a lot of times, and you have been in the position of you are winning, and you have been in the position that you are losing. So if you are there till the end, maybe you're going to have a chance. And that's what happened. And finally, I was able to step by step, climb the mountain and come back.
13: So when a momentum shifts in a match, do you play differently? Do you feel different?
14: No, but of course, step by step, you start believing more and more. First of all, don't lose the faith when the things are going wrong. Find a solution to change that dynamic. And when the things start to go well, find a way to keep going the same way. It's about point after point for 4 or 5 hours. That's the only way from my point of view.
13: It's like resilience on steroids, right?
14: Tennis is one against the other. When I was playing, we were not able to have a conversation with the coach during the match. So you are alone there and you need to survive by yourself. You need to correct yourself. You need to find solutions by yourself. So it's a mental battle about the opponent and sometimes about yourself.
13: I mean, it must be also difficult because there are fans that are quite close to you. How did you handle the crowds?
14: I think the fans always give me this extra motivation to keep practicing when I was injured, to keep fighting even a little bit more when the match was against me. I was a very intense player in my private sessions. That's the truth. No, I always practiced with very high energy, with zero people watching me. But with fans, I think the adrenaline is different. Yeah, the feeling is completely different. It's more emotional, and the amount of energy is higher.
13: You're also well known for having rituals.
14: Mm-hmm.
15: those help for? Was it comfort?
14: I needed them to stay 100% focused on what I was doing. As simple as that. Was more that than superstitious, because I have zero rituals outside of the tennis court. I'm not a very superstitious guy, to be honest. But on the tennis court, unfortunately, I needed that routines.
15: Why unfortunately?
14: Because I would like to have the same kind of concentration without that routines. I don't like to see myself doing that routines, but I need it. I tried to avoid them, but I needed them to know that I was just focused on what I needed to be.
15: But it's just something that's familiar, right? It's
14: yeah,
15: a way of,
14: no,
15: of,
14: I mean,
15: of doing...
14: Yeah, but if you ask me if you want to have that or don't, I say I prefer don't, but I needed them. And I was humble enough to do it.
16: In October 2024, Rafael Nadal announced he was retiring. He said it wasn't a decision he came to lightly. Injury followed Nadal his whole career, looming over him and even threatening to take away his dream before it fully began. But I wanted to know how this elite athlete confronted the question we all face at one point. How do you know when it is the right time to go?
15: In 2024, you announced that you were retiring. Do you remember the moment that you decided that it was the right time?
14: Yeah. I decided to retire in Bostad, 2024. I gave myself around a year after my hip surgery to see if my body will come back, or my hip will come back at the normal position. Like before the surgery. And after a lot of weeks trying and practicing and competing and without feeling myself comfortable on court and feeling myself that with that hip, I will not fight again for the things that really motivates me, was the moment to say, okay, I am done. I need to stop.
15: People around you were advising that maybe it was the right time to retire. Did you feel like you retired on your own terms, that it was really your decision?
14: Yeah. If probably I didn't want to talk a lot about that, and I don't want it to be influenced for the media and for the people from outside. No, it's something personal. You need to be sure when you make that kind of decision, because when you say it's over, it's over. And you need to be 100% sure that is the right moment. And if it's not your personal decision, maybe I will be today doing this interview thinking that maybe I should be playing tennis. And I'm 100% sure that I make the right decision at the right moment.
15: So when people said, look, maybe it's time to retire, and you didn't agree, did you...
14: No, never bothered me. But I tried to not put many attention, because they don't know the real stuff. They don't know how I feel. They don't know exactly how I am every single day. They don't know what the doctors told me and what the process is being. So I need to make my own decisions with the people that I trust the most.
15: It feels like the new chapter is just as busy. So we're in your new hotel. You have a number of hotels, of business interests. What do you think comes next in terms of business?
14: I want to explore more. I just retired 1 year and a half ago, but have been a lot of stuff since I stopped playing tennis nonstop. So I have been traveling, working hard. Of course, the Zell hotel brand is growing. Here is the fourth opening in Fuerteventura, and by the end of the year going to be seven. We are in the process of expanding the Rafa Nadal Tennis Academy. I dedicate time to my foundation to keep growing, keep helping more and more kids and families. So yeah, I want to explore, and it's great to share all these experiences with leaders on each sector, people that are successful. So for me, it's a great experience, and I am enjoying that.
15: You talk a lot about growth. You could be sitting on a beach.
14: I am not the kind of person that likes to wake up every morning and don't know what to do. That's as simple as that. I need to have goals in my life. Even if I am very lucky and I could decide to do another stuff, just stay at home without planning. But I don't understand the life that way. I am enjoying this process. And yeah, it's intense but interesting.
15: Last year, Maria Sharapova told Bloomberg that there's no match point in business. So she misses those deciding kind of breakpoint moments.
14: Of course, a different approach. I mean, in sports, you need to make decisions in a fraction of a second. You know, in business, it's a different stuff. You know, for example, Dakani, as I said before, I think we are only in Mallorca, we are 650 workers. You know, it's a big responsibility, knowing that a lot of families depends on if you are doing well or not. And I am very interested on learn more about how a company can keep growing and have the ambition to grow, but a healthy ambition, you know, doing the proper way.
15: You played tennis for 23 years, 11 months a year. What do you miss about it the most? Do you miss it?
14: No, not now. No. I always will be very thankful to tennis for all the experiences that I enjoyed thanks to tennis. In my mind, in a part of my mind, I always will be a tennis player. But I finished my career because was nothing else to offer, you know. So I don't miss tennis because I accepted since I made that decision that was the end for me. I was not able to keep going the way that I needed to keep going, you know, and I had plenty of issues. So I bring my body over the limit, I think. So I am in peace with myself and enjoying this new chapter of my life.
15: Rapid fire questions. Are you ready?
14: I hope.
15: What's the best piece of advice you've ever received?
14: Copy what you like from the others.
15: As a child, you played both tennis and football. Do you think you would have been as successful as at football as you have been at tennis?
14: I mean, the chances are very little.
15: Why do you say that?
14: Because in tennis, I am probably one of the best players of the history. So if I decide all the way things that I will be one of the best players of the history of football, let's say it's difficult that you have both possibilities.
15: Thanks for listening to this portion of the Leaders with Francine Lacqua podcast on Bloomberg Radio. 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
18: They're thinking a lot of times about longevity and wellness for themselves, and then they are extending that to their pets. If they're going to live longer, they want their pets to be there with them. So they're trying peptides. Red light therapy was a big one that we heard about, as well as a longevity drug that people are trying. This is not a drug that's approved for this, called rapamycin.
19: Yeah.
18: It actually is approved for organ transplants to try to help people not reject the organ, but in smaller doses, they're trying it out for
19: longevity. That sounds a little extreme. Is it safe for our dogs?
20: Yeah.
18: The vets that I talked to were cautious about that and said, you know, there was one woman who at University of California, Davis, who told me, you know, often when we see a sick pet come in, we are asking what they're taking in addition to, you know, the pet food. And if it's supplements, we ask them, you know, to stop the supplements for a little while, because often that's actually the cause of some of the illness, particularly if they're getting them from somewhere that maybe isn't just kind of your regular pet store aisle. That's something that pet owners need to weigh when they're thinking about this. There is a clinical trial in dogs going on with the Dog Aging Project at the university, at Texas A&M University, and they're looking at this. They said they haven't seen any side effects that might be linked to the drug, but it's early.
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22: From ABC News, I'm Dave Packer. A desperate search for survivors, dozens of Americans among the hundreds missing, and the catastrophic flash flood in Nepal. Nepalese officials say at least 350 people are confirmed dead.
0: More than 1,000 still missing. Experts say a glacial breakaway is likely the cause of the disaster. ABC's Tom Sophie Borridge has more.
2: We know the area was at risk to this type of thing in the past, but everyone is saying that nothing on this scale, nothing with this type of catastrophic impact, the scale of the water that built up. We've been told by one expert that the kind of wave-like wall of water which came crashing down could have been as high as a